0: Welcome to Latino USA. I'm Maria Hinojosa, and a content warning, dear listener, this episode includes descriptions of death and loss. Producer Rebecca Ibarra is going to start off our show.
1: 911, what's the address of your emergency?
2: 32063 County Road 18.
3: It's August 20th, 2025, around 6 in the evening, and a 911 call comes in from a dairy farm in northern Colorado.
2: It is a Crawford Valley Dairy in Kingsbury, Colorado.
3: It's the first call of many.
4: I just got a call from my employer saying they had a huge accident at the dairy.
3: Several workers pick up the phone to tell dispatchers that two men have collapsed in the underground pump room of the dairy's manure management system.
2: We got at least two people down in the pit. They pass out. Oh, my God.
3: They say that a pipe burst and that the men rushed in to plug the leak, but they appear to be overpowered by some sort of toxic gas.
5: What kind of gas is it?
2: H2S, hydrogen sulfide.
5: Okay.
3: The two men in the pit are in and out of consciousness.
2: We pulled one guy out, but the other one stays there. Somebody tried to help him, and the other guy goes down too.
5: Okay, so is someone still in the pit?
2: Yes. Yes.
3: Then four more workers, one after the other, rush down. They're trying to rescue their partners, but those four people also collapse.
6: My boss had to go in there first and stop it, and then my foreman went in and then tried to help him out, and then his two kids went in with him, and then they just got knocked out.
3: Among the workers lying unconscious are a father and his two sons.
5: About how old are the kids?
6: The younger one, he's 17, 18.
3: As each grueling minute ticks by, it becomes very clear. The workers in the pit are not coming back out.
5: All right, Kevin. You're doing really good. Just stay on the phone. Okay? Stay on the phone, Kevin.
3: When emergency responders arrive at the scene about 20 minutes after the first call, they gear up in hazmat suits. They descend into the pump room, which is filled with manure and water, and they pull out six bodies, five men and one teenage boy, only a few months shy of his 18th birthday. All dead from exposure to toxic gas. Across the country, most farm workers are injured or die in anonymity. But the scale of this incident, which some advocates describe as the deadliest agricultural accident in recent Colorado history, makes it impossible to ignore. On top of that, organizers and safety advocates tell me this incident at Prospect Valley Dairy was utterly tragic, but entirely avoidable. And it has brought renewed focus to what it means to live and die as a farm worker in Colorado.
0: From Futuro Media, it's Latino USA. I'm Maria Hinojosa. For this story, we look at the state of agricultural work in Colorado. What can be done to prevent deadly incidents like the one at Prospect Valley Dairy? And who should be held responsible when workers are injured or die? I'm going to hand the mic back to our producer, Rebecca Ibarra.
3: So this is Weld County already, right?
7: This is Weld County.
3: Okay. I'm driving around Weld County, about an hour northeast of Denver. It's a 98-degree day in July, about a month away from the one-year anniversary of the tragic incident. In the distance, through the hot summer haze, you can see the Rocky Mountains. And next to me, riding in the passenger seat, is Anna Schultz, a local organizer.
7: You have the mountains and then the plains, where the buffalo used to roam freely.
3: Now these plains are covered in fields of wheat and corn.
7: Well, a lot of the corn that is planted goes to feed and also ethanol.
3: This area also has the most dairy farms in Colorado, and most of the farmland is used for livestock, for things like cattle and lamb ranches. It's the most productive agricultural county in the state, and Anna knows her way around.
7: You always have to be careful driving through those little towns.
8: Why?
7: Because the police are always out looking for, this, you know,
8: their speeding tickets.
7: Speeding tickets.
3: She has built close relationships with the men and women who live here and who work this land. The ag workers, she calls them.
7: We have so many ag workers calling us to help them because they got a ticket, you know.
3: Anna was born and raised in Guatemala.
7: But I have lived in this country 53 years.
3: She had a career in education and social work before retiring, but she came out of retirement in 2021. She was summoned by organizers who were helping out agricultural workers in northern Colorado.
7: They needed people that were bilingual and knew the culture. You know, and there are a lot of Guatemalans that work in this area.
3: The work Anna does is wide-ranging. She and her colleagues do outreach. They help workers with everyday life tasks like finding a doctor.
7: So we get calls like, could you help us make an appointment because they don't speak Spanish.
3: Or paying their taxes, filing for a driver's license.
7: Even like making appointments to go to the consulates to get their IDs.
3: And their work is also political. They lobby state lawmakers on behalf of agricultural workers. She's part of an organization that launched in the pandemic called Project Protect Food System Workers. And in 2021, they helped pass what organizers have hailed as a historic bill.
7: The first bill here in Colorado that protects the rights of agricultural workers, like for them to get paid minimum wage. Heat protection is one of them. Agricultural practices that are safe.
3: Or the right to have visitors, because many workers, especially those on temporary visas, live on the farms, in little trailers or in dorm rooms.
7: In the past, they were not allowed to have people come to their homes.
3: But even if people are allowed to visit their homes, reaching workers and then gaining their trust is no easy task, even for organizers like Anna looking to improve their working conditions.
7: They don't want to rock the boat.
3: As is the case in the rest of the country, the majority of hired farm workers are Latino, mostly Mexican, then Central and South American. And even though definitive numbers are hard to come by, according to some estimates, anywhere from 20 to 40% of hired workers are undocumented. And Anna says the supercharged anti-immigrant policies of the Trump administration have made them even more fearful.
7: They don't want to be in the limelight and then someone knocking on their door.
3: On top of it all, farm owners, Anna says, hold all the power, at least in the minds of the workers. So they don't want to risk going public with labor issues and losing their jobs. This isn't unique to Colorado. Federal and state investigations into farms in Georgia and Washington have found some employers submit their workers to, quote, slavery-like conditions. And in many cases, fire the ones who ask for better treatment or who complain. To illustrate the chilling effect this has, the fear it creates of speaking up, Anna gives me a recent example. She tells me about a battle for overtime pay that organizers lost here in Colorado. In April 2026, the state legislature passed a bill that goes into effect next year. It increases the amount of hours farm workers need to put in before they qualify for overtime from 48 hours a week to 56. So that means with an 8-hour shift, for example, you'd need to work more than 7 straight days to make any extra hourly pay. And this bill passed with the support of lawmakers from both parties.
7: Some Democrats and Latinos. But they were representing like the corporate ag industry.
3: Sponsors of the bill say having to pay overtime is hurting an industry that is already struggling. Across the country, farmers are being slammed by tariffs, by the volatile trade policies of the Trump administration, by inflation.
7: But why should the worker be the one part of their whole operation victimized into not having fair pay for the amount of work they do? I feel like that's an injustice.
3: So, one could assume that there would have been at least a handful of workers who would have gone on the record against this rollback in their overtime rights and spoken up against the bill.
7: But what hurt us was that there wasn't a single ag worker that wanted to go and give testimony.
8: Wow.
7: And it's like, oh, well, you are talking for them. We want to hear directly from them. So as a result of that, they said workers don't want overtime. But who wants to go on record when the climate, immigration climate, is so tricky?
3: So what happens when people who are used to living in the shadows suffer unspeakable loss, like at the dairy farm last year?
9: We are staying on top of a devastating accident at a Colorado dairy farm.
10: Five men and a high school student were found dead in an enclosed space at Prospect Valley Dairy near Keensburg.
11: Tragedy at the dairy left this community shaken.
3: After the deaths, the tight-knit community in the town of Greeley, where some of the workers lived or had friends and relatives, rallied in support of the families.
11: Beyond the emotional toll are financial realities, bills to pay, funeral costs.
3: They held a benefit at a hair salon, they raised funds at a car wash, and even organized a dance.
12: Greeley's giving back through donation jars and more.
3: But in the news clips and reporting I've read about this incident, I really haven't found close family members extensively quoted. And I haven't been able to find co-workers of the victims talking about this deadly incident to the press. Anna says they don't want to go public for all the reasons she mentioned earlier. Plus, the families of four of the victims, including the father and his two sons, have hired an attorney and they've been advised to not speak to reporters like me.
13: Hello.
14: Hi. Hi, how are you?
13: I'm fine.
3: I still try my luck.
14: I'm a journalist.
3: Knocking on doors at the churches and businesses around Greeley.
13: Would you like some water or something to drink?
14: No, thank you.
13: All right, no, thanks so much.
3: People are kind, but they're guarded. A couple of them even reach out to the victim's relatives on my behalf, but nobody is willing to speak on tape. They tell me friends and family members are still nursing open wounds. Think about it. When does one heal from the loss of a father, a son, a brother, or a friend? The answer here in Greeley is probably never. I'd still like you to know a little bit about the workers who died last year. I've gathered these details from their obituaries, the press, and from people who knew them here in Greeley. Ricardo Gomez Galvan and Noé Montañez Casañas both worked at Prospect Valley Dairy. Ricardo, 40, was a manager who reportedly knew every cow by number. Noé, 32, was a veterinarian from the state of Hidalgo, Mexico. He was here on a work visa. The other four victims were part of the same family, and they didn't work for the dairy farm. They worked as technicians for a company that services farming machinery. Jorge Sanchez Peña, 36, was described as an avid horseback rider, a loving father and grandfather, and he was related by marriage to Alejandro Espinosa Cruz, the 50-year-old patriarch. After years as a dairy worker, Alejandro had moved on to work as a technician. He also dreamed of becoming a rancher, and he'd recently managed to buy land where he kept horses and sheep. He worked alongside his two sons. Carlos Espinosa Prado, 29, described as big-hearted and playful, a lover of sneakers and video games. And then there is 17-year-old Oscar Espinosa Leos, Alejandro's youngest son from a new marriage. Oscar helped his dad out as an intern, and friends tell me he was finishing high school online and training to become a barber. He loved trucks, big fan of the Ford F-150. He was an excellent dancer with a penchant for norteñas, and he adored his horse. His mom still works at a local dairy and now has to tend to the family ranch all by herself. Friends tell me she was thinking about giving Oscar's horse away. But so far, she's kept her. And they're grateful to have a little piece of Oscar still around.

0: the scope of this loss is impossible to properly convey for the community and for the industry. One of the organizers at Project Protect Food System Workers, where organizer Anna Schultz works, told me he hadn't seen a workplace incident with this many casualties at once since mine collapses in the 1800s. But while the scale of this tragedy is rare, this type of deadly incident, from exposure to toxic gas in a small space, is, as I said at the start of this piece, not only common, but entirely preventable.
1: Coming up on Latino USA.
2: This wasn't really an accident. It's a well-known hazard, and the means to prevent workers dying in these situations is also well-known.
1: Stay with us. No te vayas.
3: 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From Eisenberg Spray Foam, specializing in existing home insulation projects, including attics, basements, crawl spaces, and garages, helping to reduce energy costs and decrease noise and allergens. Estimates at 502-554-2501.

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1: It's Latino USA. I'm Maria Hinojosa. We are telling you the story about a deadly incident at a Colorado dairy farm and what it shows us about conditions for farm workers in the state and in our country. Here's producer Rebecca Ibarra again.
2: In order to understand how these deaths could have been prevented, I need to explain how these workers died. According to the autopsies and toxicology reports from the Well County coroner, all of them died from acute exposure to hydrogen sulfide. Hydrogen sulfide, or H2S, is a toxic gas that can be generated when organic material decomposes. You find it a lot in sewage, or in this case, cow manure. It has this signature smell of rotten egg. Now, large industrial dairy farms like Prospect Valley generate a lot of manure. And they have intricate systems to manage and even reuse that waste by turning it into things like compost. A lot of that manure and liquid waste runs through pipes. And in Prospect Valley Dairy last year, one of those pipes burst inside an underground pump room. The employees in the 911 call you heard earlier called this place the pit. Picture kind of a small underground shipping container. And that little room started filling up with water, manure, and yes, hydrogen sulfide. Experts say that at low levels, H2S can give you headaches or it can irritate your eyes. But at high levels, it can kill you almost instantly. It even shuts down your sense of smell, so you don't even notice the stench of rotten eggs within about 2 minutes. It is very dangerous, which is why there are federal safety standards for employees working in confined spaces where there's possible exposure to toxic gas. For one, employees are required to have gas monitors on them.
3: There is very sophisticated, very sensitive equipment for monitoring hydrogen sulfide levels, methane levels, and oxygen deprivation.
2: Jordan Barab was Deputy Assistant Secretary for OSHA, the Occupational Safety and Health Administration, during the Obama years.
3: OSHA is basically an enforcement agency. It polices health and safety conditions in workplaces.
2: Jordan has a decades-long career in workplace safety, and he says that on top of having gas monitors that tell you whether it's safe to go into a confined space,
3: you have to have some kind of non-entry rescue method, which means no worker should have to go down into that space if somebody needs rescuing from the bottom. So if you look at proper compliant and confined space entries, there's always a tripod above it. And the worker is hooked into that, and it immediately lifts the worker out of the space without anybody having to go down there.
2: And there's good reason for this. Jordan and other experts say that about 60% of deaths from toxic gas in confined spaces happen during attempted rescues, like at Prospect Valley Dairy last year.
3: The co-worker seeing this worker down there and saying, oh my God, you know, he's passed out. I'm going to jump down and rescue him. And then he gets overcome and somebody else comes along and jumps down. And you get worker after worker jumping down, passing out, and often dying. And again, this is not uncommon, unfortunately. And that's why you have a fairly strong OSHA standard that prevents that from happening if it's complied with.
2: The key line here is if the standards are complied with. I mean, is there a world where the workers just didn't know?
3: Yeah, I mean, they hadn't been trained, probably. They obviously, you know, didn't have any of the appropriate monitoring equipment and just figured it was just another day.
2: Is there a world in which the people they worked for didn't know that this was dangerous?
3: Well, that is a good question. I would have to say probably not.
2: However, even if the employers did know better and neglected to warn their workers of the deadly consequences of not following the standards, holding those employers accountable is actually very difficult.
3: Because for farm workers, there is no OSHA confined space standard.
2: Jordan says since OSHA's founding in the 70s, the agency has carved out exceptions for the agricultural industry. For example, dairies don't have to comply with all the confined space safety standards that apply to, say, construction companies. Or OSHA can't even set foot on a farm with 10 or fewer employees.
3: Every year there are, you know, lots of workers who are killed on farms that OSHA is never able to investigate because they're small farms.
2: So why these exceptions? Well, Jordan says that they are a clear example of the influence of the agricultural industry. This industry spends hundreds of millions of dollars a year lobbying Congress. According to a 2024 report from the Union of Concerned Scientists, the ag industry frequently spends more money on lobbying than the oil and gas industry and defense contractors. In reporting the story, I came across one argument from lawmakers and farmers as to why farms should be exempt from some of the rules that apply to so many other workplaces, whether it be complying with safety standards or paying overtime. And it went something like this. Farming is unique. It's special. The margins are razor thin, so we don't want to overburden smaller farm owners with extra steps that could cost them money. Or farming is seasonal and it requires long hours, so payment is just going to look a little bit different from what you see like at a restaurant. That was the argument. But the deaths at Prospect Valley Dairy are the most extreme example of what can happen when farms are held to different standards than other workplaces. Now, there is a silver lining, Jordan says, because companies still have a federal duty to provide a safe workplace, which is why in February 2026, 6 months after the fatal incident, OSHA fined Prospect Valley Dairy and two other contractors a little over $246,000 total for failing to protect their workers. But for many, including Sam Cannon, who represents the families of four of the victims, it's an unsatisfying outcome.
4: In the world of OSHA fines, those fines are very significant. You know, in terms of the industries involved, in terms of whether it's enough to either change behavior or, you know, make the families feel like there have been consequences for this, clearly not close to enough.
2: Sam is an injury lawyer in Northern Colorado. And on August 19th, he filed a lawsuit claiming Prospect Valley Dairy was partly responsible for the deaths. Sam's clients are suing for damages, but the court documents don't share the exact amount. He hopes that steeper financial penalties and public scrutiny will help, because regulatory agencies like OSHA can only go so far, and legislators seem reluctant to take on the agriculture industry.
4: Ultimately, that will make people listen. You know, if people are subject to extremely, you know, large financial consequences for doing this, it stops them, it stops other people doing it in the future. And if this never happens again, I will be thrilled.
2: Prospect Valley Dairy has not responded to my request for comment through the company's attorney. And it's unclear what, if any, changes they've made to avoid another fatal incident. Remember I told you that lawmakers and farmers argue that farms shouldn't adhere to certain labor standards because farming is somehow unique. Well, even though people were reluctant to talk, I did manage to interview farm workers in Colorado. And in talking to them, I found that even if you think that farms are unique, the needs of the workers aren't unique. They're actually really ordinary. They require food, shelter, rest, and safety. The pillars of a dignified life.
5: ¿De dónde vienen hoy?
6: De aquí, de Grilly.
5: De Grilly.
2: Anna Schultz, the organizer, connected me to a dairy worker named Jaime.
6: Ya tengo como 24 años trabajando en esa lechería. Okay. 23, 24 años, más o menos.
2: Jaime has worked at a local dairy for about 24 years. He milks cows on the overnight shift.
6: En 8 horas, yo ordeñaba como 500, 550, yo solo.
2: About 500 cows milked by him alone from 1:30 a.m. to 9:30 in the morning.
5: ¿Y cómo es el trabajo?
6: Cansado.
2: It is exhausting work, Jaime says, and he gets no breaks in an 8-hour shift, not even to eat.
6: ¿No tienes tiempo de break? ¿Lonche? No.
2: But Jaime hasn't worked in about 7 months.
6: Me pisó una vaca y me cortaron mi dedo.
2: A cow stepped on his left foot during a shift, cutting his big toe, and he didn't get it treated immediately. For 2 days, he kept working in sweaty rubber boots, walking through mud and manure. And when he finally made it to the hospital, he says his toe was just too infected.
6: Se me infectó. Y yo cuando fui al hospital ya no pudieron hacer nada.
2: So he had to have it amputated, making walking a little bit more difficult now.
6: Yo no puedo caminar.
2: Now, Jaime is on workers' comp, which means he's getting a percentage of his salary. He managed to apply for that paperwork, in part, with the help from organizers like Ana Schultz. In a way, Jaime is lucky. Ana tells me so many workers have to forego pay when they're injured. But I was struck by one thing. He is really nervous about getting fired. Even though he was injured on the job and he's worked at the same dairy for more than 2 decades, he feels like he has no job security. He thinks once his bosses see he can't really walk the same, they're going to let him go.
6: No sé si me vayan a despedir por mi dedo.
5: ¿En serio? ¿Aunque ya llevas ahí tanto tiempo?
6: Yo pienso.
2: Jaime was friends with Alejandro Espinosa, the 50-year-old father who died last year.
6: Éramos amigos desde hace muchos años.
2: They met around 2000.
6: Todo el tiempo estaba riéndose, platicando.
2: And he remembers Alejandro as jovial.
6: Éramos muy fiesteros y muchas veces andamos juntos.
2: They loved partying together.
6: Y le dije que quería meter a mi hijo a trabajar con él.
2: 1 week before the deadly incident, Jaime had asked Alejandro if his 23-year-old son could go work with him as a technician servicing farm machinery.
6: Y a los 8 días falleció.
2: Jaime feels lucky that his son never sent in the job application because he could have died with Alejandro in the pit that day. As I talked to Jaime, I kept thinking back on a thing that Jordan Barrett, the former OSHA director, had told me. That for the most part, workers in this country die in anonymity.
3: So nobody knows anything about them. They don't know their names. They don't know how they died, why they died.
2: In 2024, which is the latest available federal data, 475 workers died in agricultural and forestry accidents across the country. When the 2025 numbers are tallied, they will include the 6 who died last year at Prospect Valley Dairy. Alejandro, Carlos, Oscar, Jorge, Ricardo, and Noé.
1: That was producer Rebecca Ibarra. Now, we're going to go into the world of fine art, where the contributions of Chicanos and Chicanas are also still often overlooked. And we're going to learn what an OG comedy man is doing to change all that. You could say that Cheech Marin was born to be a star.

0: It was in that moment that he realized that the audience was responding to him.
1: Oh, this is cool, man. How do we do this all the time, you know?
0: And Cheech, well, he definitely found a way. He and fellow comedian Tommy Chong would go on to redefine counterculture comedy as the now infamous duo Cheech and Chong, selling millions of records and winning a Grammy for Best Comedy Recording.
2: It's Dave, man. Will you open up? I got the stuff with me.
3: Who?
2: Dave, man. Open up.
3: Dave?
2: Yeah, Dave. Come on, man. Open up. I think the cops
3: are coming. Dave's not here.
0: Cheech then took his talents to the screen, captivating TV audiences in the series Nash Bridges, followed by roles in blockbuster films like Up in Smoke, Born in East L.A., and The Lion King. While the world celebrated his comedic prowess and he became a household name, behind the scenes, another legacy was taking place. One that had nothing to do with the limelight or making people laugh. One that set out to elevate the work of other Chicano artists born from his lifelong appreciation of art. For this story, an interview with the legendary Cheech Marin, comedian, actor, and cultural icon known for decades of making audiences laugh. We're going to look at a lesser-known part of his legacy, his journey into the world of fine art, and how he became the world's leading collector of Chicano art. That collection has now become the foundation for the first museum dedicated to Chicano culture. It's called We the People, Chicano Art in America. Cheech showed me his collection, and we talked about his path into the art world and why, after decades as a flourishing actor and performer, he considers this work towards the conservation of Chicano art as a key part of honoring and preserving our cultural patrimony. Let's jump right into our conversation. I think you started collecting 40 years ago, right?
1: Well, I collected something all my life. And then when I got some actual money to actually buy art, I started collecting Art Nouveau. That's when I ran into the Chicano painters.
0: Was it the fact that you saw the painting and you were like, oh my God, I love this? Or were you thinking, oh my God, this is going to be a big deal in 40 years? Or this is about preserving culture?
1: I just looked at the painting if I liked it. I was educated in art from a very, very early age. I was 9 years old.
0: Wait, you're 9 years old. You're growing up where? In L.A.?
1: In L.A., yeah. The head cousin, Louis, he was just genius. He got a scholarship to every school he ever went to. And so he organized us into this little group of four cousins, and he assigned us topics to learn about to bring back to the group. Then me, I was the youngest. And he turns to me and he says, and Cheech, you learn about art. I'm like, okay. I was nine at the time. And so I'd go into the library and I'd look, okay, art. Oh, here's a big art book. I'll see what that's. Put it down. And I started looking through the pages. And after a couple of Saturdays at the library, and he went, what are you doing here? Well, I'm supposed to learn about art. And she says, well, I think we can help you with that. And so every Saturday we'd come in and we'd have a stack of books. Okay, today we're going to learn about the Impressionists. Okay, let's go. You know? And then the next week will be the Expressionists and then the Modernists. And we went through every art book that they had. And she told me that to really appreciate paintings, you have to go see them in person. That means you have to go to museums and look at them in person because it's a different experience. And I said, okay. So I started going to museums, LACMA being the first. And so it was a thing that I kept up till now.
0: So how do you translate that experience, very mainstream, traditional art history education, into what became your fascination with Chicano art?
1: Virtually all the artists in the collection, maybe with the exception of two, were university and or art school trained. So they were exposed to international art throughout history. So their art in some way reflected that, you know, the structure of it, the way they referenced different stuff. And I recognized it right away.
0: So you get this offer because you're collecting, right? You have this passion. Then you get this call.
1: I had done a show at the Riverside Museum, which is a couple doors down, and it was a collection of works on paper. At some point after we did the first big tour, the Chicano Visions, I broke down the collection into smaller components. Works by women, works from L.A., so that we could get into smaller museums.

0: museums with not such a long lead time. To get into LACMA or any of the, that's 5 years. You're waiting after they really, really, really want it. And they tell you, we're going at warp speed now. 5 years. It was the same with this museum. They came in with the offer, and I was always looking for a sign that I should do this because it was like, wait a minute, I never had to give away my collection before or something because I could let them stuff all my life. But then you see what the equation was. You give them the collection, they will support it for the next 20 years, which is a very expensive process, and we will establish the very first Chicano museum. And I was still looking for a sign, and I asked the one of the curators who was walking around the museum with me when they were emptying it out of all the books, because it was the library, and how big is this museum? It's big. So he says, well, 66,420 square feet. I said, 420, that's the sign.
1: Coming up on Latino USA, Cheech takes us on a tour of the museum and shares the stories behind the artwork at the heart of his collection. Stay with us. No te vayas.
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1: It's Latino USA. I'm Maria Hinojosa. Comedian Cheech Marin is taking us on a private tour of his personal art collection. It's now been put together in an exhibit called We the People, Chicano Art in America. It's open for public viewing at the Cheech Museum in Riverside, California.
2: This is Patsy Valdez, a piece, and it's one of my favorite Patsy's pieces. I have a lot of her stuff, but it's her as a little girl, and it's a moment in her life where her family is falling apart. The parents are getting divorced, and she's this little girl in her little Sunday best dress with little white gloves on, and she's just clutching that purse, you know, but everything is at an angle and it's coming apart. This sidewalk is falling apart at her feet, and she has this kind of mournful look on her face, and she's dressed, she's trying to be the cutest little girl in the world, but she's really falling apart at this point. And the angles just knocked me out.
3: And I love this piece.
2: It is. It's a beautiful. So I put it on the cover of the Chicano Visions. And when I called Patsy, I said, I wonder if she still has any of these pieces. I called her up, and I says, do you have any of those pieces from that? So I said, I got all of them.
3: Wow.
2: And I said, well, do you still have this one? And the little girl in the yellow dress? She says, yeah. I says, okay, I'll take it, and let me see what else you got. So I think about three or four pieces out of that show. This happened a bunch of times in some of the other artists. I said, I saw their work in something, and then and had been there for a little while. And I said, well, do you still have it? Oh, yeah, I still have this.
3: So how difficult it is for them to sell them,
2: yeah.
3: In other words.
2: No, but I recognized what it was, you know, and I couldn't believe that it was my good luck that they used pieces hadn't sold yet, and I had money. So I was like, okay, let's keep going. You know, make some more.
3: I love that.
2: This is a piece by the De La Torre brothers.
3: Wow.
2: Isn't that incredible? It's a fantastic piece, and they're the same brothers that made the Big Lenticular. I don't know if you got a picture of that. And they're fabulous. I mean, they're Mexican-Danish, grew up in Guadalajara and San Diego, so they're a perfect Chicano. You know, back and forth across the border all the time, but really, you know, have a lot of education in San Diego, so they were, once again, aware of world art, you know, because they studied that. But this piece here is just...
3: What do you love about this piece?
2: It just has so many pieces in it. You know, every time you look at it, you see something different. And they're kind of, they're outlandish, you know, imagery. You know, you don't see this any other place. And this is made of various elements. There's yarn in that, and there's glass, and there's...
3: Oh, my God, it's so delicious.
2: Yeah, it is.
3: It's like you want to eat it almost. Just the textures, you want to touch them.
2: The Frank Romero piece is about the Teatro Campesino, you know. That's how I first discovered all the Chicano painters. I was hanging around with the actors in the Teatro Campesino, and I met Luis and Danny Valdez, and they used to do these little actos out in the fields, you know, for the workers and stuff. So this is kind of one of those things who has the eagle, the UF, the United Farm Workers. But he's just a great painter, you know. He's just can put it on, and the subject matter is always, you know, interesting and unique.
3: I have to say, I'm feeling a little jealous.
2: Yeah?
3: That you would just buy all this incredible artwork. Yeah,
2: they were available.
3: Wow.
2: I called the artist, you still have these pieces? Yeah, we still got them.
3: Wow.
2: I couldn't believe it. How can you still have these? You've shown them to people. Yeah, but they didn't buy them. That's the story that keeps repeating itself for this. So I said, okay, I'm going to be the guy who buys them. And I was always 2 weeks ahead of a group of other collectors, not necessarily Chicanos, but art collectors that got onto it. And then Cheech just bought that last week. Christmas, you know. Let me show you this piece.
3: Okay. What's going on here?
2: This is by an artist in Kansas.
3: Kansas.
2: His name is Israel Alejandro Garcia Garcia. His name of piece is Mojado Number One. And what all these, every single one of these red dots, they did the geolocation of people that died crossing the border. Every single one of these, all these things, every single. And so this is a running count.
3: And it was still live?
2: Yeah, it's live. And it's all these, you know, things that relate to the people crossing the border,
3: these are things left behind.
2: Yeah. And their families and what they represent, you know.
3: Wow.
2: But every single one of these is somebody who's died in that exact spot along the border, man. And every one of these represents one person. And it's like, my grandmother was born in Tucson when it was Mexico. You know, she went to bed one night and she was Mexican, and she woke up in the night, the border crossed her, and she was American now. You know, she always used to tell me that. I know this area really well. We had a lot of relatives all in Nogales and Tucson.
3: It's really powerful. Whether it's the Patsy Valdez or whether it's this or the Mojado piece, it's like I just want to be in them. And I feel like that experience with art, there is, to me, something about Latin American art that speaks to that.
2: It's visceral.
3: It's a visceral
2: reaction. That's what I'm talking
3: about. It's the heart and it's the head, too.
2: Yeah. Oh, yeah, exactly. Very, very physical to, you know, this piece attacks you on a physical level, right? You know, you can't help it. I mean, you could stare at this for hours.
3: For hours.
2: And people do. And they come and they can't believe what they're seeing because they've never seen this before.
3: That's so really beautiful. And what did you see in Chicano art that you believe art institutions, art museums were missing?
4: Well, there was no brown people in their paintings in their natural setting, you know. And I recognized that right away, but I really looked at the style that they were in because they never gave up the brush. You know, they weren't conceptual. They were handcrafted Mexican-trained painters with the brush, you know, and on that vogue for a painting comes in and out, and painting's over, and then the next day, and everything's painting, and then it's all over again. I saw their technique, and they're really good painters, so that's what I was attracted to.
3: So let's talk about the show, We the People, Chicano Art in the United States, features 60 artists.
4: Mm-hmm.
3: It looks at the issues that, of course, are themes in our life, right? Immigration, migration, borders, cultural identity, all of it through a Chicano perspective. Let's talk about the title. Like, why We the People? What does it mean for you? And why did it feel important in this particular moment of American history?
4: Well, it emphasizes the point that we are the people, you know, not outside of the people. We are part of the people. And we kind of want to keep referencing that and repeating it. Repetition makes it normal. As a kid growing up, I never paid attention to belonging or belonging. I belong. What's the argument? I never heard of an argument when it didn't enter my mind that that was an issue until it was.
3: Let's talk about the curators that have chosen not to include, whether it's Chicano art or Latino art, in collections of the mainstream.
4: They're just unaware of it. Chicano art wasn't the category. It all comes from advertising your little particular group, whether it's the impressionist or the expressionist or the abstract expressionist, you know. But it's always a small little group that appeals to a small little group of people, many of whom who are directors of museums or curators. The people that founded the Museum of Modern Art in New York and the main donors of that all lived within five blocks of that museum, all of them. And they supported it. So when I started doing Chicano things, they barely knew what the topic was. And there again, because I traveled, I could show them. I could do shows. But before we came here, the collection played in over 50 museums. And that's a lot.
3: How are you feeling about the United States today?
4: You know, it's all predicated around one guy, the president, you know, and he forces that issue. He plays to that audience, and he played to that audience from the beginning, the white supremacists and all that, from the very beginning.
3: And how are you processing this? I mean, you are the artist's artist. You have a museum.
4: Yeah.
3: You are about making artists feel seen, represented, valued.
4: I let the artists do the talking. They're the ones that make the art. I'm just collecting it and putting it in a place where they can come and see it. And that's what was missing for this whole equation before. There was no Chicano museum that you could come and see just Chicano art. You could go to other shows and maybe there'd be a piece or two, if there was any. So it was a very marginalized as far as representation, but they couldn't get a gallery. They couldn't, you know, do any of that stuff. And so it was an opportunity that fell from the sky and landed in my lap. We could do all those things at one time. And the city was our sponsor. Art goes a long way in changing people's opinions. You know, it's not apparent at first, but in the long run, it does.
3: And so does humor.
4: Oh, yeah.
3: I mean, again, you changed my life.
4: Yeah.
3: Like,
4: no extra charge.
3: I mean, it's hard to talk about one's own legacy.
4: Yeah.
3: But when you think about your legacy, what do you want? What are you thinking about your legacy?
4: Don't do anything stupid at this point, you know? And a lot of people do. Don't get in any trouble. Don't do anything. Keep your life straight. You're happy now. You're happily married. You have wonderful children. You got a museum. Don't do anything. I think that's the most important thing you can do for anybody, yeah, the artist or no, is how to hone your instinct. Because your instinct is never wrong. You know, but you have, there's certain practices you have to do. That's why I meditate every day. My instinct is honed this whole. When a situation comes up, you can make a decision very quickly because you see it very quickly.
3: And do you believe that being a collector of art is a form of cultural resistance at this moment in the United States?
4: It can be. Yeah, I use it for that, you know, but in an artistic sense. And artists interpret feedback in many different ways, you know. Their symbology is particular to the artist, you know, and the way they choose to address those issues. Is I'd rather do that in an artistic manner rather than throw stones in bottles.
1: That was actor, comedian, and art collector Cheech Marin.
3: The We the People Chicano Art in America collection, featuring the work of 60 artists, is now available for view at the Riverside Museum of Art in California. The show is up through May of 2027. That's it for today. Our show was the work of Rebecca Ibarra, Fernanda Echavarri, Levi Sharp, Adriana Rodriguez, and Julieta Martinelli. Nancy Trujillo is our production manager. Our engineers are Stephanie LeBeau, Julia Caruso, and JJ Carubin. The Latino USA team also includes Roxana Aguirre, Reynaldo Leaños Jr., and Glorimar Marquez. Fernanda Echavarri is our managing editor. Benny Lay Ramirez and I are executive producers, and I'm your host, Maria Hinojosa. Find Latino USA on your podcast feed, also on our website, latinousa.org. 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No te vayas. Chao.
5: 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California Endowment, building a strong state by improving the health of all Californians. 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
1: And this is Morning Edition on 89.3 WFPL. I'm Bill Burton. It's a Friday morning at 5:42. The last person that Steve Inskeep interviewed before the 9/11 attacks 25 years ago was an up-and-coming Democratic lawmaker named Nancy Pelosi. Well, now they're going to discuss how the world changed after that day. Their conversation is coming at 5:51 this morning.
2: On last week's Wait, Wait, Mo Rocca felt bad for the USS Abraham Lincoln, which finally ended a record-breaking deployment at sea.
3: That poor aircraft carrier, I never thought that an aircraft carrier could have it worse than the president it was named for.

0: It's going to be a cloudy beginning to our day with a chance of showers, but we'll see some sun a little bit later in the day with the high expected to be into the lower 80s. Right now it's 74 in Louisville. Clark County Republicans don't plan to be adding a new candidate for Council District 1. And Bruce Lunsford, a Kentucky businessman and former politician, has died at the age of 78. We'll tell you more about both of those stories in our next newscast. That's coming at 6:04 on 89.3 WFPL. 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It's 5:44.
1: Good morning, I'm Michelle Martin. Months before she died, Princess Diana auctioned 79 of her dresses and donated the proceeds to cancer and AIDS charities. One of them was the black dress she wore the night Prince Charles admitted on television he'd been unfaithful. The papers called it the revenge dress. Back then, a Scottish couple bought it for $64,000. It's going back to auction in New York in December. It could sell for up to $300,000. Turns out revenge can be a dress that gets more valuable with time. It's Morning Edition.
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0: You are listening to Morning Edition on 89.3 WFPL. I'm Bill Burton, and it's time for us to take a look at the science behind the forecast as I am joined by Wave 3 meteorologist Tawana Andrew. Good morning, Tawana.
3: Good morning. I have a very random question for you this morning.
0: Okay, I'll see what I can do.
3: Are you a wine man?
0: I will drink wine on occasions, but I have to be honest, my knowledge of wine is pretty slim.
3: Same here, but we're going to talk a little bit more about wine and weather. Let's put it that way.
0: That is our topic today because there are so many crops that are affected by weather, of course. Wine is no different. Grapes are no different. So what do we need to know about weather and wine?
3: Well, first off, it's not just weather that impacts the types of grape varieties that can be grown in a certain area. It's everything from the geology to the landscape to the soil to just the overall temperatures that can influence those types of grapes and dictate the yield and the quality of the harvest. Now, cool climates are really good for Pinot Grigios and Chardonnays, while hotter climates cater to those Zinfandels and those Cabernets. Globally, overall wine grapes are grown in areas where the average growing season temperatures occur in a very narrow range of about 18 degrees Fahrenheit. But for Pinot Noirs, they are so finicky. The average temperature range for their growing season is much smaller, between 2 and 3 degrees Fahrenheit.
0: That's it? 2 or 3 degrees?
3: That's it. They are so stubborn and finicky. Wow. Like, you can only be within that small range. And of course, we've been talking about these crazy wildfires in places like California and France and these incredible droughts and these high temperatures. And all of that is forcing these winemakers to adapt. When you have daytime highs like what we've been seeing in California over the past week, the fruit may ripen faster and lead to different tasting wines. Mm. And the high temperatures and the droughts in California have forced some wineries to even change their practices overall by blending certain grape varieties to keep their flavor that they want, or they've even invested in specialized irrigation to keep their farms going. So for the United States, the growing season is between April and October. And since 1970, the average temperature for this time frame has risen about 2 degrees Fahrenheit. And we just talked about how Pinot Noirs, you can't have the growing season temperature vary more than 2 to 3 degrees. So that's already a big shift for these winemakers, especially in California. So warming temperatures can overall change what vineyards make. So they could be producing Chardonnay right now and then switch to Merlot grapes, or some winemakers have just been up and moving. Some have been moving, especially in the United States, further north or to higher elevations to make sure that they can still produce those same crops.

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1: 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It is the 25th anniversary of 9/11. We're going to be hearing many powerful pieces like the StoryCorps that we just heard. We remember those who lost their lives and their loved ones, the first responders, the countless others who forever changed in that day. 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
1: I'm Bill Burton with Kenya Young. 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
3: That's right, Bill. And when you break that down, I mean, truly, from member to member, which what a great commitment that is there. $10 a month becomes $20 a month for us. $15 a month becomes $30 a month for us. The matching challenge sponsors this hour. It's just the best day to become a new member during the drive. We have sustainer Matt Mallon say, I love the great local news and coverage of what's happening and the dedication to music and our community. That's really the beautiful thing about LPM as well. We've got the music. We've got the connections. We've got the concerts, Waterfront. We have our last Waterfront coming up. All of this is because of your support. Waterfront is one of the free, one of the only free of that size that I can think of music concerts that we have here in town. And we love being able to do that. And that is possible because of your support. It's possible because we have members committed and matching with that support. So it's just, what a wonderful thing. And a great day today, a great day yesterday with Give for Good Louisville. Your gift supports the news that you need and the trust from around the world right here in Louisville and Southern Indiana. Bill, you're here every morning. You hear bright it every early. Day from our reporters.
1: Yes.
3: Bright and early. It is still dark out there, y'all.
1: Dark and early then, yes. You're right. Factually correct.
3: That's right. But you hear the stuff from our great reporters and correspondents here.
1: Yes.
3: What's some of the favorite things you've heard lately?
1: Oh, it's tough to know where to start. I've always loved our Curious Louisville series.
3: Yes.
1: Laura Ellis heads that up and has always done a wonderful job. And she and Giselle Roden recently did one on the can opener,
3: which was
1: fascinating. Everybody has always known about the can opener. As soon as you move to Louisville, it's one of the first things
3: new
1: you learn.
3: New to me when I said I couldn't understand it. Curious Louisville helps me understand it.
1: Yeah, it was able to explain everything, especially considering when we had the shutdown of I-65
3: right.
1: for a couple of months and all the trucks started just, it was almost like a nonstop stream.
3: Every day
1: of how
3: it felt
1: many
3: like.
1: Hit that bridge that was just too low for them to go under. So it was a really wonderful explanation of how that can happen. And now everyone knows. And that was thanks to Curious Louisville and thanks to listeners like you who join and support at $15 a month or whatever the amount is right for you at lpm.org or 502-814-6565.
3: That's right. 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
4: It's Morning Edition from NPR News. I'm Michelle Martin.
5: And I'm Steve Inske. Now, the Republican plan for redistricting in Missouri is blocked after further court moves yesterday.
4: That included a Supreme Court order and later the state's highest election official being found in contempt of court. There's still a court challenge, but this is a win for Democrats after President Trump got Republicans to tilt several other districts their way in the battle for control of the House.
5: St. Louis Public Radio's Jason Rosenbaum has been covering this for over a year, and we ain't done, so he joins us now. Jason, good morning.
6: Thank you for having me.
5: Okay, so what was the ruling yesterday? What had happened? What's the backdrop?
6: So a federal judge in St. Louis had ordered that the Republican redistricting plan had to be used while he considers a case on it. But the U.S. Supreme Court blocked that yesterday with an unsigned order and no dissent. So that means the map Missouri Republicans passed at the behest of Trump is blocked while the case is considered. And there's not much time before the election to actually consider it. After the U.S. Supreme Court ended up acting, Missouri Secretary of State Denny Hoskins, a Republican who's been pushing for this GOP map, said he would go back to the old map used in the last two elections.
5: Oh, so he's now doing what the state Supreme Court wants him to do. He was in trouble with the state Supreme Court yesterday.
6: Yes, he was very much in trouble. So opposite from what the federal court did, the Missouri Supreme Court had already ruled that the GOP map could not be used. That was because redistricting opponents gathered hundreds of thousands of signatures to put the new map up for a vote in November. And the state court said you can't use the new map before voters approve it. But Hoskins was defying that order, and the state Supreme Court warned that he could be found in contempt. And after the U.S. Supreme Court ruling, he relented. Here's what he told reporters.
7: The only order that we have is from the Missouri Supreme Court. And so we have directed our local election authorities to follow the order of the Missouri Supreme Court.
6: Now, Hoskins was still found in contempt of court, but the state judges said that since he had corrected his stance, they would not punish him.
5: Okay, when you look at the map of Missouri, there's a couple of Democrats and a vast majority of Republicans in the congressional delegation, but there's really one seat at issue here, the one around Kansas City. Who holds it now?
6: It's Democratic Congressman Emanuel Cleaver. He's been in office for two decades, and the newer map sought to oust him by linking parts of Kansas City with rural areas. He told me yesterday that Missourians should be proud to have pushed back.
8: But I think that if we can get people around the country who may be looking at us as some kind of country bumpkin state, can also look at us and say, the people in Missouri are people who understand their power.
6: With Cleaver favored to win now, this would be one less seat the Republicans can count on in the midterms. Now, keep in mind, they still tilted several other seats around the country their way as Trump wanted.
5: Yeah, they had like a 10-seat advantage overall, maybe more like nine now. But where does this go next?
6: The federal case, I mentioned, still active. There are arguments next week. And Missouri Republican Congressman Bob Onder, one of the parties in it, said yesterday it's not over. But redistricting opponents say there's not enough time for the case, only a week before ballots start going out. Some legal experts told me the U.S. Supreme Court's move to block the GOP map already indicates what it would do if the case comes back to there again.
5: Although I'm sure the justices would insist that is not the case. The preliminary ruling does not necessarily say how they would rule, but we'll find out. Jason, thanks.
6: Thank you.
5: Jason Rosenbaum, St. Louis Public Radio. Every few years, the federal government conducts a survey on civil rights in this country. The government sends questions to nearly every public school in this country. Normally, we in the public hear the answers, but this year the results have come in slowly and very quietly. NPR's Janaki Mehta has been following this story and joins us now. Hi there, Janaki.
9: Hi, Steve.
5: Okay, so we have delayed information from this thing called the Civil Rights Data Collection. What is it?
9: Yeah, so the CRDC, it's the most comprehensive set of civil rights data that we have about students in this country. And this massive trove of data was designed to reveal things like which groups of students are being bullied or harassed, which students have access to AP classes, whether, say, students with disabilities are being restrained or secluded. And the latest CRDC we have now, it is 8 months later than promised, and it's information from the 23-24 school year.
5: Okay, so it's finally out. Researchers can begin looking at it. What are the kinds of things they have done with this information in the past?
9: Yeah, so researchers use it, educators, even parents can use it to get a full picture of the inequities that exist at school, what needs to be changed. The CRDC has even inspired legislation. Like earlier this year, Senator Cory Booker of New Jersey proposed a bill that would expand access to AP classes for minority and disabled students because the data showed they couldn't take as many of those classes at their schools. Hmm. I should emphasize this data is supposed to capture whether the civil rights of students are being met at school, and those laws haven't changed, but how the Trump administration defines them has. Like, for example, the Trump administration considers any policies that support minority students to be inherently discriminatory and worth investigating.
5: Ah, yes, the argument that it's racist to look into questions about race. I get it.
9: Exactly.
5: So this data came out later than expected. Is there anything else different about it?
9: The data, which I should mention, comes from this year, over 97,000 schools. It's pretty hard to parse. So to make it usable, the department usually puts out a simple summary that anyone can understand. And they usually announce that the report is out. This time, they didn't do either of those things. And Catherine Lehman, who led the Office for Civil Rights under both the Obama and Biden administrations, said she's really glad the Ed Department did release some data.
10: But it didn't make it usable for somebody's mom to be able to see what's happening in a school community, advocate with a school board, all of which we worked really hard at the Office for Civil Rights to make available to the public.
5: Janaki, I think I'm beginning to understand why you're telling me that this data was released in a confusing way and not so much what the data is able to tell us.
9: Yeah, I have been in touch with several researchers who are hard at work analyzing the data, including Maitri Gopalan at the University of Oregon, and she and her team have started to publish a more digestible version of the CRDC on their own website. Now, she told me so far she can tell it is quality data, and it does reveal some new information on many things like how long teachers are staying in their jobs and the number of times corporal punishment was used on children with disabilities.
5: Ah, that last thing makes me want to know more. Is there some trend with corporal punishment in kids with disabilities?
9: Well, that is the thing. We just don't know yet because the way it was released makes it really hard to make an apples-to-apples comparison from years past. There's the fact that all the data on non-binary students was redacted from these files, and so researchers are trying to figure out how best to understand what the national trends actually look like.
5: Has the Trump administration explained to you why they changed the data or why they were delayed in putting it out?
9: They didn't explain the delay to me, but an Ed Department spokesperson did say more materials related to the most recent data are coming soon.
5: NPR's Janaki Mehta, thanks so much.
9: Thank you.
1: 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I'm Bill Burton with Kenya Young. 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
1: Kenya and I are inviting you to make that investment this morning, and you're doing it because of all the reporting that you hear from the WFPL newsroom and the national newsroom as well. But, you know, a little perk once in a while doesn't hurt.
3: A little swag never hurt anybody. If you do $15 a month or more, we're giving you the Sustainer hat. It is, I'm looking at it right now, it's an embroidered yellow Sustainer design on a navy baseball cap. And, one of those heavy ones, mm-hmm. the canvas ones. It has an adjustable back, and it's made of a super soft cotton. And, you know, it's kind of fun to walk around town with your shirt or your hat on, and people recognize there's a little bit of a little bit

0: FPL. And, of course, we're obviously spending a good portion of the program this morning talking about what happened 25 years ago today in New York and in Shanksville, Pennsylvania, and at the Pentagon as well. 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
1: 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Joe passed away on August 1st, 2024. He was a good man, a hard worker with a kind heart. Jim misses him. 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
2: That's right, and it's rolling in already this morning, Bill. 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And Kathy Bolser says, LPM is the best investment you can make in Louisville. 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
5: From Marketplace in Washington, I'm Kimberly Adams. The twists and turns of the war in the Middle East make it difficult to forecast the future of oil prices. But this week, the U.S. Energy Information Administration gave it a go. It released its short-term energy outlook on Wednesday. Marketplace's Nancy Marshall-Genzer took a look.
6: The U.S. Energy Information Administration, or EIA, expects benchmark Brent crude will average around $90 a barrel for the second half of this year. That's almost 5% higher than the agency's last forecast. Eric Smith is associate director of the Tulane Energy Institute.
7: I think it's as accurate as you can be, but there's a lot of assumptions behind any oil price forecast.
6: The EIA says part of the problem is global oil reserves have fallen by 400 million barrels so far this year. But the agency also forecasts that more oil will gradually start flowing through the Strait of Hormuz. Eugene Golds focuses on national security and economic policy at the University of Notre Dame. He says shippers might be able to adjust to a new normal.
8: The cargo is so valuable that I kind of expect more and more people to suck up the cost
6: of their oil tankers occasionally being attacked in the Strait of Hormuz. Golds says some oil-producing countries are using their own national tankers to shuttle oil out of the strait and transfer it to other ships waiting safely outside. But Golds says nobody really knows what will happen. He points to predictions from the end of last year.
8: No one was forecasting that there would be a war in Iran that would cause huge disruption, and so all the forecasts are wrong.
6: Even the EIA notes that this report was finalized on September 3rd and, quote, does not specifically account for market events after that day. I'm Nancy Marshall-Genzer for Marketplace.
5: Let's check in on oil markets now. Brent crude is up 3.5% at $103.84 a barrel. West Texas Intermediate crude is up at $99.12 a barrel. Dow, S&P, and NASDAQ futures are all up about 0.6%, with the Dow future up 304 points.
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5: We're continuing to check in with businesses dealing with the fallout of tariffs. Today, it's one across the northern border into Canada. Haven Greens is a 5-acre indoor farm located in King City, Ontario, about an hour and a half north of Toronto. I visited the farm a little more than a year ago, shortly after their very first harvest and at the beginning of the U.S.-Canada trade war. Today, I'm checking back in with founder and CEO Jay Wilmot. Jay, it's good to reconnect.
9: Hey, Kimberly. Thanks so much for having me back on the show.
5: So how has business been?
9: So we've been making great progress in the Canadian market. We're now in all five of what we call Canada's major retailers. So Loblaws, Sobeys, Metro, Costco, and Walmart. We just launched our first shipments to Walmart yesterday. So, and we also are now sending greens to the Associated Grocers of Western Canada.
5: For the benefit of our listeners here, can you just briefly share a bit more about what your business does?
9: Sure. So we operate Canada's first fully automated leafy greens greenhouse here in King City, Ontario. So we operate a fully touchless, pesticide-free, advanced indoor growing facility. It's in a greenhouse, and we harvest fresh leafy greens for Canadians, and we do export a little bit to the U.S. 365 days a year.
5: When we last spoke, you said that the U.S.'s trade war with Canada, that was last year when the trade war was kicking off, that it was boosting your business because more Canadians were looking to buy Canadian rather than import lettuce from the United States, which people typically did. How have things been going since then?
9: Well, we're trying to expand our greenhouse because we're sold out and we can't grow enough to satisfy market demands in Canada. So that's a good problem to have. But the reality is that even with us and a few other new entrants into the Canadian greenhouse market on the leafy green side, you know, there's still a vastly outsized reliance on imported fresh produce into Canada. And it's not about we've got a trade war going on. But at the end of the day, it's not about whether it's Canadian or American. It's about a fresh product that tastes good, that's healthy, that people can afford. And so for us, that's the real purpose of expanding our business.
5: One of the things you mentioned to me about your process when I came up to visit your facility is that because it's completely touchless, you reduce your risk of foodborne illnesses with your lettuce and your leafy greens. We've had some issues with that here in the United States as of late. And I wonder if that's affected your business at all.
9: There was a cascading economic effect that found its way into the Canadian market as a result of what happened in the United States with cyclospora. The category in the United States for packaged salads in July and August reduced by almost 30%. So a huge drop off. And then in Canada, in Quebec in particular, a lot of romaine lettuce is grown in the summer months, and about half of it is typically exported into the United States market. So in this case, with a 30% reduction in the category in the States, Quebec farmers were either unable to sell into the U.S. or were selling at a loss. And so in Canada, we started to see a proliferation of just excess supply across the board. Romaine lettuce in particular became very cheap. And so we had to compete with that. You know, our product is differentiated enough. And obviously the foodborne pathogen issue pushed some people towards us. We actually expanded our share of category by about 11% over the same period. But we were still down in sales on aggregate about 10%.
5: Jay Wilmot is founder and CEO of Haven Greens in King City, Ontario, in Canada. Jay, thank you so much.
9: Thanks so much, Kimberly.
5: In Washington, I'm Kimberly Adams with the Marketplace Morning Report.
0: Talking tariffs during Morning Edition on 89.3 WFPL, and it's affecting everything that trade, obviously, between the U.S. and Canada, but that's also affecting us here in Kentucky. The bourbon industry has been hit quite hard with the retaliatory tariffs from Canada, and we are covering those types of stories. Joe Sonka has covered that in the last handful of months. 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
2: That's right, Bill. And some of those stories you're talking about, you know, a lot of people don't realize that we have a special investigative unit here, Kentucky Center for Investigative Reporting, and your dollars go to support that as well. 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
0: Yeah, Morgan Watkins recently unpacked how federal ICE policies have played out in Kentucky, confirming that people have been arrested at required supervisory check-ins and that a person who died in a Louisville jail was subject to an ICE detainer. Morgan's reporting, all of KYCIR's reporting, is made possible by you. That is the kind of story that's important to you. I know that it is. 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
14: Live from NPR News in Washington, I'm Windsor Johnston. Today marks 25 years since the September 11th terrorist attacks. Nearly 3,000 people were killed at the World Trade Center, the Pentagon, and on United Flight 93 that crashed in western Pennsylvania. Ceremonies will be held at all three sites to remember those who died. In the days and months after the attacks, thousands of people helped search the wreckage at the World Trade Center. NPR's Jasmine Guards reports advocates say the crews included more than 2,000 immigrants who lacked legal status.
15: Many immigrant workers have gotten workers' comp and help through the James DeDroga 9/11 Health and Compensation Act, but advocates say many without legal status are too scared to apply. Lucelli asked that we withhold her last name for fear of deportation. She worked at Ground Zero wearing a paper mask and rubber gloves. Since then, she's battled breast cancer and asthma. The attack released hundreds of tons of toxic debris into the air. There have been more than 57,000 cancer cases related to exposure. The 9/11 Immigrant Worker Freedom Act would give Ground Zero workers a path to citizenship. It was introduced in 2017 and reintroduced in 2025, but remains stalled in Congress. Jasmine Garst, NPR News, New York.
14: President Trump and Vice President J.D. Vance closed out the Republican midterm convention in Dallas last night with an appeal for party unity. NPR's Tamara Keith reports.
16: At the end of last night, the upper deck of the arena was actually totally empty as red, white, and blue and gold balloons dropped from the ceiling. The president's favorite tenor sang America the Beautiful and Phantom of the Opera, and the president was undoubtedly in his happy place, closing his eyes and swaying on stage. But it's just not clear that his party is in any better place than it was when it started.
14: NPR's Tamara Keith reporting. The Labor Department will give an update on inflation this morning. NPR Scott Horsley reports the news will be closely watched by the Federal Reserve.
17: Forecasters think the report will show that consumer prices in August were up about 3.4% from a year ago. They think the cost of living rose nearly 0.5% between July and August, thanks in part to a surge in energy prices amid renewed fighting in and around the Strait of Hormuz. Gasoline prices have been climbing, and diesel prices have soared to an all-time high. The inflation report will help to inform policymakers at the Federal Reserve as they try to decide whether to raise interest rates next week. The central bank has kept its benchmark rate steady since December, but not without some debate. Three members of the rate-setting committee voted to raise rates at the last Fed meeting in July. Scott Horsley, NPR News, Washington.
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0: Live from 89.3 WFPL News in Louisville, I'm Bill Burton. McClatchy enacted massive layoffs at its newspapers across the country yesterday, including the Lexington Herald Leader. McClatchy eliminated a majority of its newsroom positions, laying off 13 journalists. The move leaves the newspaper with just two city and state government reporters. McClatchy received pushback from its journalists in recent months when it pushed newspapers to publish more artificial intelligence content. McClatchy was purchased in 2020 bankruptcy proceedings by Chatham Asset Management, a hedge fund. Bruce Lunsford, a Kentucky businessman and former politician, has died at the age of 78. The Kenton County native was a healthcare executive, philanthropist, and key player in state politics. He served as Commerce Secretary under former Governor John Y. Brown, Jr., where he helped bring a massive UPS hub to Louisville. The Democrat launched two failed bids for governor before running unsuccessfully to unseat U.S. Senator Mitch McConnell. According to his obituary, Lunsford died peacefully, surrounded by family, on September 5th. Funeral services are scheduled in Louisville on September 21st. This is 89.3 WFPL News.
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0: Showers this morning tapering off. We'll see a little bit of sun later in the day, though, with a high into the lower 80s. We do have showers right now, though, and it's 72 in Louisville. I'm Bill Burton with the president of Louisville Public Media, Kenya Young. 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
2: That's right. And a couple of thank yous here because they're rolling in this morning. Kevin Lynch, thank you for calling 502-814-6565 and renewing this morning. Makes all the difference when it happens. And we have new member Trey Grayson in Walton, Kentucky. This is what makes it happen. Your support is what makes it happen. Thank you so much. And thank you for a great day yesterday with Give for Good Thursday in Louisville. Beautiful thing for us. Beautiful thing for this city. More than 700 people, Bill, and donated to us to help get the second biggest grand prize yesterday. I've never seen anything like it in all the cities I've lived, and I've lived a lot of places, but this is a good day today to raise some money following up on yesterday.
0: Yeah, the matching members fund means your money goes twice as far, so join us at $15 a month, and we get an additional $15 thanks to that fund, lpm.org or 502-814-6565.
13: It's Morning Edition from NPR News. I'm Michelle Martin.
18: And I'm Steve Inskeep. 25 years ago this morning, Americans heard news of a plane that struck the World Trade Center.
13: For many people, it wasn't until the second plane struck that they knew it was an attack. At the Pentagon, U.S. military officers were watching TV images of the attack when a plane struck there. A fourth plane crashed in rural Shanksville, Pennsylvania. A quarter century later, communities around the U.S. are gathering to remember.
18: And NPR's Brian Mann is in Lower Manhattan at the 9/11 Memorial. He entered just as the sun was rising. And Brian, what have you been seeing?
19: Steve, when I first arrived here, the Memorial Park was almost empty, and it was still. The somber pools that marked the place where the Twin Towers stood were glowing in that first day. And now what I'm seeing is more and more people arriving, first responders and families and dignitaries. Of course, they're gathering to remember that day when plumes of fire billowed from the World Trade Center that stood just above where I'm sitting now, followed by the collapse and, of course, a day of unbearable scenes, confusion and horror as planes hit the Pentagon and crashed in rural Pennsylvania.
18: What are you hearing from people about that day and the 25 years since?
19: I've heard so much sorrow and regret. 2,970-someone people died on that day. I spoke with Paul Keating, whose mother Barbara died when American Airlines Flight 11 crashed into the North Tower. And her remains, Steve, were finally found and identified just last year. So Barbara Keating's being laid to rest today in Massachusetts.
20: We carved the headstone 25 years ago, but, you know, she wasn't there. And now she will be. This feels like, at least to some degree, some closure.
19: And the losses weren't just on 9/11. After the terror attack, the U.S. launched wars in Afghanistan and Iraq. At least 7,000 U.S. service members died. And I spoke about that with Reverend Eric Olson. He served with the New York National Guard both here at Ground Zero and later on a tour in Iraq.
21: As the war went on, I did a lot of death notifications. I was with a lot of families who lost their sons and daughters. And it's just a very sad time. I reflect on it very sad. It's just, what a waste.
19: Olson and others I spoke to said they think Americans responded with real courage after 9/11. But I also heard from people who think this event left the U.S. more afraid and more politically and culturally divided.
18: What are the ceremonies today supposed to be like?
19: Well, they're all over the country, of course. This big gathering here will include people reading the names of those lost. There will be moments of silence. Former President Joe Biden and Vice President J.D. Vance will be here. Speaking last week, Vance urged people to unify on this day.
22: And I encourage every American, particularly the people who are young enough to not really remember that day, just to tune in for a couple of hours and see what it meant.
19: President Trump will be in Washington, D.C. He's expected to speak at the Pentagon. And there will also be commemorations in Shanksville, Pennsylvania, where United Airlines Flight 93 crashed.
18: And let's talk about the ceremony there in New York. I understand there's a series of moments of silence, and in fact, there's a new one. What is it?
19: Yeah, this is a big change, Steve. A new moment of silence, seven in all today. This is meant to honor those who've died from 9/11-related illnesses over the last 25 years. After breathing toxic air in Manhattan after the attack, this week New York officials disclosed new information about just how dangerous the air was in the city. Tens of thousands of people, including first responders and Manhattan residents, got sick. They'll be remembered for the first time today.
18: NPR's Brian Mann in Lower Manhattan. Thanks so much, Brian.
19: Thanks, Steve.
13: Let's turn now to someone who helped shape the narrative in New York on the day of the 9/11 attacks and in the days that followed. John Avlon was chief speechwriter to then-Mayor Rudy Giuliani, and he's with us now. John Avlon, good morning.
23: Good morning.
13: I just want to start with a question we all seem to ask each other about, you know, after events like this. Where were you on 9/11? Is there something about that day that really sticks to you?
23: Oh, everything about that day. That sticks with me. I saw the plane fly over my apartment window at the time. It was low and loud, but no one had any conception of one plane.
24: Sixth Avenue, and I was on the steps of City Hall when the towers fell, which was three blocks away.
13: What do you remember about your time with Mayor Giuliani in those moments? Many people have such vivid memories of him kind of taking charge and kind of walking the streets and sort of comforting people and encouraging people. What do you remember?
24: He did, and it's hard for folks to remember today because for many people he's been defined by his last act, but I think history will remember him for his actions on 9/11. It brought out the best in Rudy. He was crisp and decisive and on the front lines. He was able to express sorrow when asked, you know, at the police academy where we reestablished city government the afternoon of the attack, how many had died. And he just simply said, more than any of us can bear, which will eternally be true. And remember, the president of the United States was flying around to safe locations across the United States most of that day. And so Rudy really was the voice that people turned to for information, even in that fog of war in Lower Manhattan.
13: What do you remember about working with others at City Hall to help the city kind of grieve and understand, or at least try to get through what was happening in the days after the attacks?
23: Well, there was no way, certainly, to comprehend what had occurred, because nothing like it had occurred in our history. You know, there was, and many of us in City Hall were personally deeply affected. The mayor's right hand, Beth Hatton, lost her husband, Captain Terry Hatton, who was the captain of Rescue One. And she found out she was pregnant on the day of his funeral. But there was an enormous amount of solidarity and a sense of mission, obviously. And it fell to us in the speechwriting team to try to help make sense of the moment, primarily in writing eulogies, providing some measure of comfort for the 343 firefighters' families who lost their loved ones, the police officers and Port Authority police officers, but also to try to sum up the meaning of what we had seen, which was that I believe then and I believe now that we met the worst of humanity with the best of humanity, as a civil society does to a massive attack. And for me, the key images will always be not the towers coming down, but the people who ran into the fire and up the towers to save their fellow citizens. And the fact that even though the massive destruction on the site of the former World Trade Center, across the street was St. Paul's Chapel, where George Washington had prayed after being inaugurated. And that somehow miraculously survived without even losing a broken window and was used as a center for first responders in the rescue and recovery effort in the months afterward. And we were united as a nation.
13: Hmm. For a time. Can you put
23: for a
13: into,
23: time.
13: Can
23: for
13: you
23: a time,
13: put into
23: sure.
13: words, because words are your business, what you think the lesson of 9/11 is now?
23: Well, part of the lesson of 9/11 was our instinctive response that reminded us that physical and moral courage matter, that you don't have to be perfect to be a hero. What matters is that you do what's right when it matters most, and you run into the fire to help people in need. And all our differences fade away in moment of crises. The longer lesson is, I think, how we squandered that moment of national unity and what we need to do to win it back. And we can't depend on terrorist attacks or national disasters to do it. We need to fight it within ourselves and within our fellow citizens, remembering that what unites us is always stronger than what divides us.
13: That's John Avalon, who was chief speechwriter to New York City Mayor Rudy Giuliani at the time of the 9/11 attacks. He went on to work as a journalist and an author. And in fact, his latest book coming out in March is Theodore Roosevelt's Guide to Life. John Avalon, thank you so much.
23: Thank you, Michelle.
1: President Trump's administration has yet to take action against Salvadorans in the United States who have temporary protected status. The administration could have ended that status for them on Wednesday, but let a deadline pass. NPR immigration correspondent Vanessa Romo spoke with Salvadoran groups pushing for legislation.
3: The administration's lack of action this week means that more than 170,000 immigrants from El Salvador still have the privilege of living in the U.S. legally, even if that living is in limbo. On Wednesday, the Department of Homeland Security said, quote, an announcement on El Salvador's TPS will be made at the appropriate time. Until then, Salvadorans retain TPS protection. For many, including Jose Palma, a TPS recipient and a coordinator for the National TPS Alliance, it's a relief, but a disappointing one.
6: Yeah, this is a very difficult and uncertain moment.
3: Palma, like most other TPS recipients, is frustrated that there still is no legal pathway to citizenship. That's why the National TPS Alliance is lobbying to get Congress to act.
6: There are legislations in Congress that will provide a pathway for permanent residency. Examples are like the American Dream and Promise Act, which was introduced as a discharge petition.
3: He's referring to Discharge Petition 25, which would bypass House leadership and bring the bipartisan immigration bill directly to the floor for a vote.
6: He needs 218 signatures to force a vote. We just need one more Republican to sign on.
3: Francisco Semillao is the chair of the National Salvadoran American Association. His group is trying to convince Republicans to pass a more short-term solution that would extend TPS for Salvadorans for another 18 months.
7: Let's not think about this as solving an immigration issue. Let's make this a humanitarian extension for people that just can't all of a sudden be told you can't be here anymore and you only have 60 days or six months to leave.
3: That would at least give families more time to make plans on how to proceed, he says. Immigrant advocacy groups estimate more than 150,000 Salvadoran TPS holders contribute about $5.4 billion to the U.S. economy each year as part of the workforce. And over the last 25 years, they've given birth to approximately 150,000 American children. Vanessa Romo, NPR News.
0: 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You make that type of journalism and that type of reporting possible by becoming a member at $15 a month or any amount at 502-814-6565 or at lpm.org.
14: 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Sherlock Holmes and Dr. Watson tackle one of their most famous cases in this murderously funny adventure. Through September 27th, ticket information at actorstheater.org.
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2: That's right. 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Nothing better than a sustainer hat. 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It's one of those thick ones, adjustable back, soft cotton. 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It is what shows your pride, but the support is what really makes you a public radio listener. 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
13: This is Morning Edition from NPR News. I'm Michelle Martin.
18: I'm Steve Inskeep, and this is how Morning Edition sounded on this day 25 years ago.
4: Breaking news from New York City, where two planes, have hit both towers of the World Trade Center in Lower Manhattan.
18: That's the late Bob Edwards, the longtime host of this show. On September 11th, 2001, Bob stayed on the air as one detail after another, each harder to believe than the last, came to light. You can hear the moment he reacted to the first tower falling.
4: The Federal Aviation Administration has grounded air traffic in the United States because of reports that these planes that crashed into the World Trade Center today, the reports that these planes were hijacked, so the FAA has grounded these air traffic. One of the towers of the World Trade Center appears to have completely collapsed. I am obviously watching television pictures. At least a good part of one tower has fallen to the ground.
13: That is sound from this program 25 years ago today. I was working for ABC News then, and although I was based here in D.C., I happened to be in New York heading to an assignment in Lower Manhattan when we all realized something terrible was happening. So we turned around and we ran to the office to figure out how we could help. And now I want to play a clip from ABC's Nightline. I was on the streets of Manhattan in the days after the attacks to ask people how they were coping.
5: I felt that I had to be here and I had to walk around. I had to literally feel it to know that I could be okay with going to work again.
13: Really?
5: Yeah. Okay. If I didn't do it, I don't think I could just walk in one day and just start working. I had to walk around and feel that it was okay.
13: But the sense of tension was never far away.
8: On the way here, the train stopped in mid between, you know, sections, and everybody on the train was nervous.
13: Really?
8: Rightfully so. Yeah.
13: How could you tell they were nervous?
8: Because everybody just sort of like clammed up and looked around like, what's going on?
13: Again, that's courtesy of my former work home, ABC News, and those are some of the voices of people near Ground Zero in New York City 25 years ago. And you know, Steve, I had not listened to or watched any of the stories I worked on until yesterday when we were getting ready for today. I know I was at Ground Zero at some point because I remember my cousin, who's a medical professional, calling me after every live shot, telling me, yelling at me, actually, to put on your mask, put on your mask, put on your mask.
18: Good advice, we find out.
13: But I don't remember... I don't remember how I got there. I don't remember how I left. I don't remember how long I was down there. Because I got to be honest with you, this is, it's like waking up from a nightmare. You know you were having a bad dream, but you can't remember the details because you really don't want to.
18: Yeah, impossible to even absorb what was happening in the moment. I want to mention that thing that we heard Bob witness, the first tower going down, is not a thing that I saw at all on 9/11. After the plane struck, I got a call. I was in Washington. I was told, go to the Pentagon. Something is happening at the Pentagon. So I ran downstairs. I got into a taxi. The radio said one tower was down. But this is before smartphones. I had no video. I had no way to see it. I spent 15 hours watching the Pentagon burn and did not actually see that video of the towers going down until the next day. What I saw was the smoke and flames at the Pentagon. And we have a recording here of some of what I told Bob Edwards that morning.
9: I'm looking at one of the west sides of this. I believe it is what is known as the mall entrance of the Pentagon, and looking at this enormous notch, as I think someone else described it, that has been cut in the building here. It is from the top of the building all the way down to the bottom. Pardon me while that emergency vehicle passes, all the way down to the bottom, and an enormous gap has been cut in this building. Much of the rest of the wall is blackened, and a fire truck is now spraying water on that. I spoke just a little while ago to a U.S. Army lieutenant colonel who was inside the building and not very far. He said that he was in the building. They'd actually turned on the television in the office. They were watching coverage of the explosions at the World Trade Center in New York City, and all of a sudden an enormous explosion rocked their building. They got a bunch of people together and tried to move toward the site of the explosion to rescue people and were unable to get anywhere near because of what he described as the intense heat.
18: That's some of our coverage from Morning Edition. 25 years ago, I was just outside the Pentagon. Within a few weeks, Michelle, I was in Afghanistan covering the war there, later the war in Iraq. And I think often about how there was a generation of American troops, of contractors, of medical personnel, of journalists, of diplomats, of other kinds of people, not to mention tens of millions of Afghans and Iraqis and people in other countries who were affected by the events of that time and the 25 years since.
13: And of course, it's changed our politics, but it has shaped personal decisions.
18: Yeah.
13: I mean, there are people, I know this, who decided to have a child or not have a child because of 9/11. There are people who decided to stay in New York York or not stay in New York because of 9/11, not to mention the way we think about security, the way we think about civil liberties, the way we are still fighting over these questions as part of our politics, what we are willing to accept in terms of access to public spaces or not. You know, all of these things are shaping us on a day-to-day basis, whether we recognize it or not.
18: Absolutely. It seems, it can feel that we're in this different era, which I guess you would call the Trump era, but it has been shaped by the politics of 9/11 and the wars that followed. One of President Trump's themes was, we're not getting into any more foreign wars. And that had resonance because so many Americans were frustrated by the time that they had spent overseas and the treasure that we had spent overseas and the lives that had been lost overseas. And of course, the United States remains in foreign wars in that region that are in some ways tangentially connected to that time. And you also think about security. This country did so much and spent so much for security, but there were some people who felt in the end less secure.
13: Among them are people who are Muslim and who wear, you know, clothing or who choose to attire themselves in clothing that's identified with their religion, their sense of safety in the world. It absolutely has to have been compromised by this, but also people who are of other religions, people who are Jewish. I mean, the anti-Semitic conspiracy theories, all of these things, the rise of the white nationalist movement, all of these things are things that we are experiencing as part of the legacy of 9/11.
18: Millions of Americans, even adults, were not alive on that day, but it continues to affect us, and we will continue to cover the aftermath throughout this day on the 25th anniversary of 9/11. This is NPR News.
0: Remembering what is a very painful day in American history now, 25 years later, during Morning Edition. And we've been talking about New York City and the Pentagon in Shanksville, Pennsylvania, but it's affected everyone from coast to coast, including Kentuckians and those in southern Indiana, as well as we've covered the aftermath of the story for many years, locally and nationally. As a matter of fact, tonight we will have a special from NPR, 25 years after 9/11, what have we learned? It's going to be hosted by Mary Louise Kelly. 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
2: That's right. You know, Bill, and I'm around town a lot, and I speak with you, I see you, I hang out with you, which is such a fun part of the job. But what I hear so much about is you care about the fairness, you care about the honesty, you care about the diversity of viewpoints and perspectives. It was great just now to hear Steve's point of view when he was covering 9/11, Michelle's point of view when she was covering 9/11, where they were. You trust our team of reporters and editors and hosts and the folks back in D.C. at NPR to fact check, to bring the perspectives, and to really take you outside of your bubble. And that's what we do, and that's what you support.
0: Yes.
2: That's what we're looking for, and it's an obligation to us to be able to provide that, and we're able to do that with the support that you give. I like to say so much, we are community-focused, we are community-centered, we care about what you care about, and we want to bring that to you every single day, and we can do that because we're community-funded. You give that $10 a month, that $15 a month, that $20 $5 a month. That is being matched this hour, member to member. People have stepped up to say we are committed and we want to make sure that this keeps going on WFPL. That's what we're doing here today.
0: Also want to thank sustainer Dinah Weatherby, who says, I so love both your careful presentation of facts and reality and the depth of what you study. It's great joy to have accurate information. And I also love the lighter moments so badly needed at this time. Dinah, couldn't agree with you more. Thank you so much for joining us and becoming a sustainer. Become a sustainer just like Dinah. $15 a month or any amount at lpm.org or call or text 502-814-6565. And thanks so much for becoming a member today during our fall membership drive. It's 7:34.
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18: It's Morning Edition from NPR News. I'm Steve Inske.
13: And I'm Michelle Martin. Good morning. So, have you been to a gas station lately? If so, then you know that energy prices are going up. We'll get an update this morning on the cost of living more broadly. It's the last big economic report the Federal Reserve will see before policymakers vote next week on whether to raise interest rates. NPR's Scott Horsley is with us now to tell us more about this. Good morning, Scott.
10: Good morning, Michelle.
13: So, as I just said, a lot of people have been experiencing pain at the pump lately. What's going on with that?
10: Yeah, the U.S. war with Iran has been heating up, and that is causing more volatility in the oil market. Brent crude oil prices are back above $100 a barrel. Gas prices are up. And just this morning, AAA said the average price of diesel fuel has topped $6 a gallon for the first time ever. Tyrone Dozier was putting diesel in his RV a few days ago to run the engine and the air conditioner, and it took more than one swipe of his credit card just to cover half a tank.
11: My car ain't gonna let me put but 175. I probably start over, I might put 300 in here. Going down the road, my air conditioner is running off my generator. So I gotta put a little extra for that.
10: Now, rising energy prices are likely to be a big part of the story in today's inflation report. But, you know, that report only goes through August, and we know pump prices continue to climb sharply through the early part of September.
13: Beyond the gas pump, Scott, what's happening to inflation overall?
10: It's kind of a mixed bag, actually. The overall cost of living is still climbing much faster than 2% per year, which is the Federal Reserve's target. And that could signal a need to raise interest rates next week. But, you know, in some areas, like services, inflation appears to be cooling off. So Fed policymakers really have to try to figure out which way is the big trend line moving. Fed Governor Chris Waller said at a Reuters event last week, he and his Fed colleagues are going to be studying today's inflation report very closely.
15: If there is continued progress towards our 2% goal, then I'm willing to support holding the policy rate at its current level. But if inflation comes in hot, I would consider a rate hike.
10: One big question is whether today's high fuel prices start to push up the cost of other goods that get transported around the country by truck or train. Fed policymakers are also going to be looking at the effect of the new tariffs that the president has ordered on goods from Canada, ranging up to 50%, and how the artificial intelligence boom is affecting the price of things like computer equipment and building materials.
13: So, Scott, you've been telling us how the new chairman of the Federal Reserve has deliberately avoided telegraphing where he thinks interest rates should go. What are investors thinking?
10: Yeah, it's a good question. You know, oftentimes we have a pretty good idea of what's going to happen with interest rates before the Federal Reserve acts, but not this time. Not only is Fed Chairman Kevin Warsh allergic to providing what's known as forward guidance, but there's also just a lot of uncertainty. You know, energy costs are rising fast, but other prices appear to be leveling off, so you know, which is the true story. There are some real differences of opinion among members of the Fed's rate-setting committee. Three members of the committee voted to raise interest rates at the last Fed meeting in July. They were outvoted. This time around, Kathy Bosjancic, who's chief economist at Nationwide, the big insurance firm, says it could be a close call.
16: I suppose it will be a good family fight, as Chair Warsh has talked about. It could very well be that even if war inflation comes in a little bit softer, it's not soft enough. And the bond market's got about 70% odds that we get a rate hike next week.
10: And whatever the Federal Reserve does with short-term interest rates, the bond market is already signaling higher long-term borrowing costs. The yield on 10-year treasuries is closing in on 5%, and that means higher interest rates for things like home mortgages and car loans.
13: That is NPR's Scott Horsley. Scott, thank you.
10: You're welcome.
18: Next, we have the sound of focus groups of voters in Michigan. In a focus group, you pull together a small group of voters, sometimes in a room, sometimes on the equivalent of a Zoom call, and you let them talk. There are fewer voters than in a poll, but you get deeper insight. NPR convened these focus groups in partnership with two research organizations, and in them, swing voters in Michigan seemed unhappy about the trade war with Canada. Here's NPR's Ashley Lopez.
17: Samantha was one of 13 Michiganders who participated in online focus groups Wednesday night. She, like everyone else in these groups, voted for Joe Biden in 2020, but then in 2024, she backed Trump.
19: My only reason for really voting for him was in the hope of kind of fixing the economy. And right now, from where I am, I would consider myself like middle class. Things are more expensive, such as food, gas. Gas is like $4.39 by my house.
17: Samantha, like all participants, took part under the condition that her last name would not be used. She and most others expressed deep frustration that prices are not coming down. And now voters like PJ are worried some might climb even higher thanks to Trump's tariff standoff with Canada.
20: Prices are going to go up. I mean, that's, you know, the more we put tariffs on stuff, the more they put tariffs on stuff. Lack of trade. I mean, prices are just ultimately going to go up for all of us.
17: These focus groups were held by messaging firm Engages and market research recruiter Nelson Recruiting. Rich Tao, the president of Engages, moderated both sessions. Tao says these voters are particularly worried about America's souring relationship with Canada because of how geographically close the state is to the country.
21: So it's real for them. It's proximate. They're concerned that this is going to be damaging to them personally and to the state overall.
17: Among the 13 voters who participated, 11 said the trade war with Canada would be bad for Michigan. 9 said they were worried these higher tariffs could affect what they personally pay for some products. Barbara and Sylvia say they are bracing for price spikes on items they often purchase that they know are made across the border.
22: I just go into the stores and I looked at my shampoo and I said, okay, this is going to go up 50%. You know, I mean, because my shampoo is made in Canada.
25: Well, I like to buy certain alcohol and other type of products. And if it's going to go up, it's going to cost me more. So I probably wouldn't be able to pick it up right away or would have to wait a little while and hope that maybe this will, you know, slow down and quiet down and they could get a better resolution from all of this.
17: And there could be a political cost if prices don't come down, especially in a battleground state like Michigan. This year, voters there will weigh in on a close Senate race that could be key in deciding whether Democrats regain control of the chamber. And while focus groups are not scientifically significant like polls, they do provide insight into what this politically powerful sliver of the electorate is thinking and feeling. Tao says it's clear that high prices remain the key issue for these swing voters.
21: They complain bitterly about the high prices of an endless number of goods, groceries, gasoline, go down the list. So they are not in a happy mood when it comes to the cost of everyday goods. So the tariffs just add more fuel to the fire.
17: For Mohammed, this is part of a larger problem with how the country's economy is structured. Wealthier Americans have done really well, but he says everyone else is having a really hard time.
26: I think the money isn't circulating back from the rich back to the poor nearly enough. I think it's being hoarded more and more and more.
17: But the focus group voters aren't aligned on who is to blame for this imbalance. But when it comes to high prices, a lot of voters say the blame is squarely with Trump. Ashley Lopez, NPR News.
0: Examining the elections from all angles, nationally and locally, Ashley Lopez with that story there of what's unfolding with voters in Michigan. Ashley, a former WFPL reporter, by the way. And of course, WFPL's reporters, Louisville Public Media's reporters covering it, our Capitol reporter Sylvia Goodman and Joe Sonka as well, capturing what's happening throughout Kentucky with the upcoming election. 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
0: With Kenya Young, I'm Bill Burton. 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
2: That's right. And as you see and as you hear, as we heard from Ashley Lopez and the work that we've been doing here, Bill, it's an election year. 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We will do it again this fall for the general. Midterm elections are now less than 2 months away. And when you head to the polls, you'll be informed by everything that we do here in this LPM newsroom. And that is because of your support. That's that $10, that $15, that $25 a month. That makes that all possible. I tell you, the voter guide is not cheap to produce.
0: No, it takes a lot of work.
2: And it's a lot of time and effort, and it's all possible because we are able

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1: 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I'm Bill Burton, and it's time for us to take a look at the science behind the forecast as I am joined by Wave 3 meteorologist Tawana Andrew. Good morning, Tawana.
2: Good morning. I have a very random question for you this morning.
1: Okay, I'll see what I can do.
2: Are you a wine man?
1: I will drink wine on occasions, but I have to be honest, my knowledge of wine is pretty slim.
2: Same here, but we're going to talk a little bit more about wine and weather. Let's put it that way.
1: That is our topic today because there are so many crops that are affected by weather, of course. Wine is no different. Grapes are no different. So what do we need to know about weather and wine?
2: Well, first off, it's not just weather that impacts the types of grape varieties that can be grown in a certain area. It's everything from the geology to the landscape to the soil to just the overall temperatures that can influence those types of grapes and dictate the yield and the quality of the harvest. Now, cool climates are really good for Pinot Grigios and Chardonnays, while hotter climates cater to those Zinfandels and those Cabernets. Globally, overall wine grapes are grown in areas where the average growing season temperatures occur in a very narrow range of about 18 degrees Fahrenheit. Mm-hmm. But for Pinot Noirs, they are so finicky. The average temperature range for their growing season is much smaller, between 2 and 3 degrees Fahrenheit.
1: That's it? 2 or 3 degrees?
2: That's it. They are so stubborn and finicky. Wow. Like, you can only be within that small range. And of course, we've been talking about these crazy wildfires in places like California and France and these incredible droughts and these high temperatures. And all of that is forcing these winemakers to adapt. When you have daytime highs like what we've been seeing in California over the past week, the fruit may ripen faster and lead to different tasting wines. Mm. And the high temperatures and the droughts in California have forced some wineries to even change their practices overall by blending certain grape varieties to keep their flavor that they want, or they've even invested in specialized irrigation to keep their farms going. So for the United States, the growing season is between April and October. And since 1970, the average temperature for this time frame has risen about 2 degrees Fahrenheit. And we just talked about how Pinot Noirs, you can't have the growing season temperature vary more than 2 to 3 degrees. So that's already a big shift for these winemakers, especially in California. So warming temperatures can overall change what vineyards make. So they could be producing Chardonnay right now and then switch to Merlot grapes, or some winemakers have just been up and moving. Some have been moving, especially in the United States, further north or to higher elevations to make sure that they can still produce those same crops. And something that I found incredibly interesting is that wildfires can, of course, impact grapes by damaging the crops or the equipment. But sure, even if there's a wildfire miles away, if that smoke drifts over a vineyard, it can create a smoky aroma and taste in the grapes. Hmm. And that can completely change the kind of quality that these winemakers can make. So instead of that higher end, you know, that $30, $40 bottle, it's more of a boxed wine situation.
1: 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Thanks for the knowledge, Tawana.
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1: It's Bill in Kenya this morning, this Friday morning, where we are enjoying a new member match today. 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

0: money's going to go twice as far. 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
1: And we have a new member this morning. Yay. Ashley Schmidt in Vine Grove, Kentucky. We'll get your donation matched. Thank you, Ashley. Sustainer Joy Neighbor says, I get real news without the hype, just the facts. Thank you for that. Well, thank you, Joy, for joining us and for being a sustainer with us. All of it matters every single day. Yesterday was Give for Good. Wow, what a day that was.
0: Yes.
1: But it continues. We will keep doing it. And it's because of new members like Ashley and sustainers like Joy that we're able to do the work that we're due. We're able to come to the air and provide the local news, the national news, the regional news that everyone, that you guys are looking for.
0: So be like Ashley and Joy and join. 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
2: 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I'm Michelle Martin.
3: And I'm Steve Inskeep. September 11 divided the world for many people. The times before and after the attacks were completely different. On September 10, 2001, for example, I wasn't covering a war. Instead, I interviewed a rising lawmaker named Nancy Pelosi, who was seeking to become the first woman in party leadership in Congress. We met in the busy speaker's lobby of the House of Representatives.
4: The fact that I am a woman only enhances the situation. It is a giant plus. Women across the country, as I campaigned for other Democrats, are very enthusiastic about finally breaking the barrier into the top leadership in the Congress, and why not?
3: Pelosi was the very last person I interviewed in that pre-9/11 world before I was sent to cover the Pentagon, which was struck by a plane the next morning in Washington. 25 years later, we've called back Nancy Pelosi to reflect on that time and how it changed the country. Speaker Pelosi, welcome back.
5: Thank you, Steve.
3: How did that day unfold for you?
5: That morning, I was in a leader's office, Dick Gephardt's office, as a leading appropriator. And he had brought together leadership of the Appropriations Committee to talk about how we would advance and put forth our legislative appropriations agenda. While we were in the meeting, the attack took place. And then we saw on TV what happened. And before you know it, it happened again. And we thought, are they doing a recall of it? No, because you can see smoke coming from two different buildings. It was shocking. It was shocking. When we saw the second attack was when we knew it was an attack on our country. It wasn't an accident of an airplane flying into a building, which is what we thought it was to begin with.
3: Did you have a moment of thinking they may be coming for the Capitol?
5: Well, everybody else did. The leader told us to just go to our offices, just get us out of there, out of the Capitol. Not necessarily because they would be coming. It was a possibility. It became more of a possibility when we got to our offices and could practically see the smoke coming from the Pentagon.
3: Right.
5: Oh, my God. Something bigger than we even thought. Smoke coming from the Pentagon. And that's when, you know, they just took us to an undisclosed location. Nobody knew very much. Everybody knew what they were seeing in the news because it was so spontaneous. What we did worry about is where the President of the United States was. When we went to the steps of the Capitol the night of 9/11, the evening of 9/11, and sang God Bless America, it was very unifying, Democrats and Republicans.

0: And I will say this about President Bush, but when he arrived on the site and he was speaking to the first responders.
1: The president visited Ground Zero, put his arm around a firefighter, and spoke to first responders through a bullhorn.
0: One of them said, "We can't hear you." And President Bush said, "But I can hear you." And it was the most beautiful, perfect statement and spontaneous for the occasion.
2: This nation stands with the good people of New York City and New Jersey and Connecticut as we mourn the loss of thousands of our citizens. I can hear you! I can hear you, the rest of the world hears you, and the people...
1: You can hear Nancy Pelosi's respect for the president of another party, although they disagreed later. Pelosi recalled supporting the war in Afghanistan, but voting against the U.S. invasion of Iraq.
0: As much as I opposed the war, I went to the floor of the House and I never asked anybody to vote for or against a war. That's just none of my business. That's all their business. They know what that is. It's not they need an explanation or something. But I told them why I was against the war, and a majority of the Democrats voted against the war. Now, they would say, Nancy Pelosi, San Francisco liberal, she's against the war. No, I'm for the facts.
1: Looking back 25 years later, what are some of the lessons of that day, 9/11, that are still relevant now to this country and the way it is governed, and the way maybe it should be governed?
0: It was unifying for the country. Our police and fire, our first responders, were magnificent. They saved lives. So I think we had a heightened appreciation for our first responders, in addition to a more intense unity for our country. And what are the lessons learned about going to war? Well, you better be telling the truth about it, because it not only has an impact on your country, but it's destabilizing to the region, which then has another impact on our country. What should we be doing? We have to be on our guard, and we have to be prepared, and we have to listen. I mean, really, going to war should be so clear that it shouldn't be a question, because we always want to support our troops when it's difficult and when it is easy, and this is difficult. So in any case, I think we have to take the partisanship out of it and not have war be a political weapon. When we go to war, you really want the American people to be with you on it. And for them to be with you, they have to know the truth.
1: Former House Speaker Nancy Pelosi, thanks for taking the time. I really appreciate it.
0: Thank you. Bye-bye.
1: And we are following the ceremonies throughout this day, 9/11, in New York, Washington, and Shanksville, Pennsylvania. In New York, the plan is for 7 moments of silence, including a new one this year meant to honor those who've died from 9/11-related illnesses over the past 25 years. This according to our colleague Brian Mann, who was on the scene. Millions of Americans, including some adults, were not born on September 11, 2001. Others were very small then. And as you walk around today, I'll just mention you are likely to encounter someone whose life was altered by that day in 2001. It's Morning Edition from NPR News. Our theme music is inspired by B.J. Lederman. I'm Steve Inskeep.
3: And I'm Michelle Martin.
4: And I'm Bill Burton with Kenya Young. And our drive is underway on what is obviously a difficult news day on the 25th anniversary of 9/11. We've been talking a lot about it this morning. 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This is also our full membership drive, though, and this is a great chance to become a member because your money is going to go twice as far. 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
3: That's right. And just like we're able to hear national news and international news and take some perspective on things, even here in our city, in the greater Louisville area, we're able to get the wide swath across our neighborhoods. 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That's what we're able to do here. 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
6: Live from NPR News in Washington, I'm Windsor Johnston. People are gathering at Ground Zero in New York City at this hour to mark 9/11. It was 25 years ago today that Al-Qaeda terrorists hijacked four passenger planes and carried out coordinated attacks on the United States. Nearly 3,000 people were killed at the World Trade Center, the Pentagon, and aboard United Airlines Flight 93. NPR's Brian Mann is in Lower Manhattan, where a ceremony is about to get underway.
8: Some gatherings, like the one here in Manhattan at the 9/11 Memorial, will be large. Vice President J.D. Vance and former President Joe Biden will attend as names of the dead are read out, followed by moments of silence. President Trump is expected to speak at the Pentagon, and there will be events in Shanksville, Pennsylvania, where one of four hijacked planes crashed. There will also be smaller gatherings. The family of Barbara Keating will finally lay her to rest today in Framingham, Massachusetts. The mother of five children and 12 grandchildren died on 9/11 when her plane hit the World Trade Center. Her remains were found and identified just last year. Barbara Keating will be buried next to her husband, William. Brian Mann, NPR News, New York.
6: Political conventions are usually held before presidential elections, but this year, Republicans held a midterm convention in Texas. NPR's Ryland Barton reports Democrats did something similar in 1978 as an unpopular President Jimmy Carter tried to rally support.
9: Thousands of Democrats descended on Memphis for what President Carter hoped would be a unified pep rally. What he got was a civil war over inflation and budget cuts. More liberal Democrats, led by Massachusetts Senator Ted Kennedy, revolted on the floor. Kennedy delivered a speech demanding universal health care, openly upstaging the sitting president.
10: It's going to be for that Democratic platform plank that provides decent quality health care.
9: The spectacle laid the groundwork for Kennedy's 1980 primary challenge against Carter. Party leaders quietly killed off the midterm convention format a few years later. Ryland Barton, NPR News.
6: The price of diesel has topped $6 a gallon for the first time ever. NPR's Stephen Bisaha says it's more than just truckers paying for the higher cost at the gas pump.
11: This rise in diesel prices has been rapid. It's gone up 42 cents a gallon in September alone. And since the war with Iran started, diesel's up $2.30. The recent hike follows a steep increase in oil prices as the U.S. war against Iran escalates. Farmers use diesel to power equipment, and that food then gets shipped to stores in trucks also fueled by diesel, so this could drive up grocery bills. Other goods shipped across the country could also see price increases. Stephen Bisaha, NPR News.
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4: 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A Clark County Elections Administrator says the local Republican Party informed them it won't have a candidate for this year's County Council District 1 race. This comes after an elections board disqualified their previous pick. The local election board ruled late last month that John Benningfield couldn't be on the ballot due to past felony convictions. Benningfield was working to get those expunged and said he believed they were off his record when he was added to the ticket in July. Clark County sent ballots for the November election off to be printed last Friday. They'll start sending out absentee ballots on September 18th. Governor Andy Beshear went on offense alongside other Democratic governors yesterday ahead of the midterms. The media conference in Louisville coincides with President Trump's Republican midterm convention in Dallas, where Trump promised to send every American adult $5,000 cash dividends, but only if Republicans win both chambers in November. Beshear, who chairs the Democratic Governors Association, says the pledge amounts to bribery. It would also cost upwards of $1 trillion. 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
4: Clearing skies for us today with a high into the lower 80s, but right now we still have some scattered showers in the area, and it's 72 in Louisville. I'm Bill Burton with the president and CEO of Louisville Public Media, Kenya Young.
3: Yes, and Bill, I'm just so grateful to be here this morning with you and grateful to speak to you and our support, the support that you're giving. 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They broke record. 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It's all because thanks to you. 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It's your turn to join. 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
4: I've enjoyed every minute.
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13: It's Morning Edition from NPR News. I'm Michelle Martin.
14: And I'm Steve Inskeep. Now, we heard the president will be speaking at the Pentagon today. Last night, President Trump closed out his midterm Republican convention, so-called, begging his supporters to vote in November.
15: You know what happens if you don't vote? You go to hell, you know that. Okay? You go to hell. And I don't want that to happen to you, so please go and vote.
13: The question is, will they? And after 2 days of speeches, did Republicans sell anyone other than their diehard supporters on keeping them in power for two more years?
14: NPR senior political correspondent Tamara Keith is up early to tell us about this. Hi there, Tam.
16: Good morning.
14: Okay, so this was a big advertisement for the Republicans in the midterms. What was their pitch?
16: Vice President J.D. Vance put it succinctly in his keynote speech last night. At one point, he alluded to the Iran war and conceded that people may not be happy with all of the administration's policies.
17: The contrast in this election, ladies and gentlemen, it's not about this or that policy. It's about the party of common sense beating the party of the crazies. Let's send these lunatics packing and govern our country for the future.
16: That idea that it's common sense versus an extreme Democratic Party is the way Republicans are trying to make this election a choice rather than a referendum on an unpopular president. And you can see that in the way that they have used Abdul El-Sayed, Michigan's Democratic Senate nominee, almost as a caricature of the far left run amok. so many of the speakers mentioned him, you could get the impression that half the lineup was running for the Senate in Michigan.
14: And some people might be running for something beyond that, Tam. When you put Vice President Vance at a convention, it's not hard to imagine that he might hope to be speaking at a presidential nominating convention someday. Did you get any sense of a passing of the torch?
16: Not really. Vice President Vance was definitely well received by the crowd, but not nearly as ecstatically as they responded to Trump. And earlier in the evening, I went around interviewing several attendees, asking them where the party goes from here. They had been thinking about it, and Meredith Smith said she wishes Trump would run again and that she could vote for him again.
18: Trump is kind of a one-time thing. I mean, I really think God picked him personally for such a time as this.
16: You know, like pretty much everyone I talked to, she mentioned Vance as the possible heir apparent. Her friend Sherry Hobson is also looking to the cabinet for what could come next.
19: He's built this Republican Party, and the bench is deep. I have a lot of faith in J.D. Vance and Marco Rubio, and I really hope that they run as a ticket.
16: And then she did the math and said, you know, they could hold office for the next 16 years.
14: So what are you taking away from this convention?
16: You know, the image I'm left with was the last one of the night. The upper deck of the arena was totally empty, thousands of empty seats, as red, white, and blue and gold balloons dropped from the ceiling. And the president's favorite tenor sang America the Beautiful and Phantom of the Opera. And Trump was undoubtedly in his happy place, closing his eyes and swaying on stage. But it's not clear that his party is really in any better place than it was than when this started. There will be more rallies in the fall, but in a way, this convention was Trump's last hurrah as a dominant political figure. And in a Fox News interview recorded earlier in the day, he even backpedaled a little about the stakes in these midterms. He said he wouldn't be campaigning as hard as he did for himself 2 years ago, and even suggested that he could work with Democrats if they gain control of Congress.
14: NPR's Tamara Keith, thanks so much. Really appreciate it.
16: You're welcome.
13: Rena Shah also followed the convention over the past two nights. She is a Republican strategist with experience as a GOP congressional aide. She's with us now. Good morning, Rena.
20: Hi, good morning.
13: So much of what we heard last night especially seemed like speeches looking ahead to the next presidential election instead of midterms, where a lot of Republican congressional seats are on the line. Did you hear themes last night that might support Republicans this November?
20: Well, the biggest takeaway for me last night was the Vice President Vance. And to my ears, last night was not really a midterm speech from him. It was the Vice President introducing himself as the guy who can hold the coalition together after President Trump. And his most important line, well, the most important line of the night wasn't the applause line. It was, "Don't throw the baby out with the bathwater." To me, that's the Vice President talking to his own restless base.
13: Mm-hmm. So let me just play a little bit more from him. And at one point, he said he was wanted to speak directly to voters who are still making up their minds. So let's play that.
17: Don't give the country over to a bunch of crazy people because you happen to disagree with us on a policy issue here or there.
13: Who is that directed toward?
20: Yeah, that speech was interesting overall. I mean, he spent about 40 minutes on family, birthright, and turnout, and almost none on the thing that voters are arguing about at the kitchen table, the war and the cost of it. And we have to remember, though, the family piece is J.D. Vance's lane. Traditional marriage, a newborn, he's got, find someone worth building a life with, he says. That's Vance, to me, trying to sound like a dad, not a movement enforcer. And that's not an accident. When the vice president skips the hardest item on the board, I think, he's telling us the party thinks that that issue is a turnout risk, not a rallying cry. But to really address that line about really who's to hate and who's not to hate, I really will say it's hard to get in this vice president's head. He seems to behave very differently at times. This is the thing I think that most stood out to me, and that he ducked. It was Iran. He didn't say the word when, again, the vice president of a wartime administration won't name the war. That's very telling. Voters notice absences.
13: So he did, speaking of which, I mean, he mentioned inflation, which he, like the president, wants to attribute to President Biden. He promoted the administration's policies to end taxes on tips, Social Security, overtime. Didn't talk about gas prices. I mean, which is related to Iran, of course. So did he say anything about the issue that voters keep telling us that they are most concerned about, which is the cost of living?
20: Well, here's the problem for Republicans. A convention can fire up the faithful. And midterms are won by people who are tired, skeptical, and shopping for competence. That's true of every midterms, almost. But here's the thing for J.D. Vance. You know, he can call the other party the party of hatred, which is fine for that arena in Dallas this week. But independents hear that, and they think, okay, now tell me about prices, schools, and whether me and my kids, my family are safer. And then also, I think he also did something quite funny there. He said, don't hand the country to crazy people over a policy disagreement. I think that was him actually trying to make a unity pitch. But the translation of that also is stay home and you lose the house. That is the real message I think he was trying to deliver. But I'd be remiss here if I didn't talk about Democrats for just a moment. Okay. I think Democrats should not get cocky here. If Republicans can make November a referendum on disorder instead of a referendum on the last 18 months, they still have a bit of a path. I heard the vice president trying to draw that frame.
13: I see what you're saying. Change the subject from affordability to the question of who do you really want to run the country. But he didn't mention those $5,000 checks for American adults if Republicans win. Very briefly, Rena, do people believe that that's a real thing or not?
20: Yeah, look, the faithful here, we won, you get paid. That's classic Trump, make the election feel like a transaction with a prize. Very interesting.
13: Okay. That's political strategist Rena Shah. She's a Republican. Thanks so much.
20: Thanks.
14: Prospective homebuyers naturally ask questions about the neighborhood. How close are the schools? How close are the parks? How bad is the traffic or the noise? Some also ask questions now about the giant data center next door. Here's NPR's Marissa J. Lang.
2: 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And as more of these massive tech hubs go up around neighborhoods, real estate agents have been trying to get a handle on what to tell clients.
21: So how close it is, like whether it's visible, local like noise conditions, their infrastructure plans, and what's happening in that specific like housing market.
2: That's Nadia Evangelou, the director of real estate research for the National Association of Realtors. To help guide agents, the group released a study this week that combines data center mapping with analyses of home sale prices and public perception drawn from a survey of more than 2,300 realtors from around the U.S. Evangelou said what surprised her is that there is no one-size-fits-all answer.
21: This may be a national conversation, but the actual real estate impact is very concentrated in a relatively like, small number of local markets.
2: The report said some data centers affect communities in a positive way, raising home values and bolstering the economy by bringing in jobs, while others have spurred growing concerns about energy consumption, density, and how land is being used. Steve Stovall is a realtor in Abilene, Texas, a mid-sized city about 180 miles west of Dallas.
22: It's not a secret at all that there's a big data center north of town being built, and the buyers that are currently in the market are well aware of it because they're having trouble finding housing. That's really the net result of this thing, is it's caused a shortage in housing.
2: That data center is set to be the biggest in U.S. history, and at $500 billion, one of the most expensive. It's already heightening anxieties, but it's not finished yet, so it's hard to know how it might impact residents. Stovall does see a bright side, though. More people, more activity, more revenue. Whatever the effects are, they're likely to compound. Two more data center projects are already planned nearby.
22: This is really a once-in-a-lifetime thing for Abilene, Texas. I've been here all my life, and I've never seen anything like this.
2: The National Realtor Group says with new data centers going up as rapidly as they are, it will need to update the results of its survey as soon as half a year from now. Marissa J. Lang, NPR News.
4: 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Boy, have we been talking a lot about data centers over the, well, pretty much all year nationally and, of course, locally as well. 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The Appalachian Mid-South Newsroom every Monday this month has had a story on data centers. 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
0: And thank you to all of our members who did just that over the last, 24 hours. 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
5: And I'm Michelle Martin. It's time now for StoryCorps. 25 years ago, Amy Mundorf was working for the New York City Medical Examiner's Office. On September 11th, she was deployed to the World Trade Center after the first plane hit and was caught in the collapse of the South Tower. She suffered severe head and neck injuries as well as long-term respiratory illness. Still, she returned to work and spent the next 3 years identifying victims. Amy first came to StoryCorps in 2010 with her husband, Kurt.
23: When you came home, I just wanted to hold you, but you were so broken and bruised. You would wince when I touched you. And there were these rocks in your pockets, the same rocks that had pummeled your head and your body. And I remember thinking, if anything had gone any differently, I wouldn't have you.
24: The debris that I breathed in
7: It went really deep into my lungs and got trapped down there, so I'd get short of breath if I walk and talk at the same time.
23: But on September 13th, we took the train in together so you could go to work.
7: I mean, in retrospect, I was in shock. Probably shouldn't have gone in, but I couldn't sit home and think about what had happened. The remains of the victims were already starting to come to our office.
23: So you sat and sorted through remains?
7: 12 hours a day, 7 days a week. It was the least that I could do because I made it through and these people didn't. I would come home every day exhausted, and then you would have dinner ready, and sometimes I didn't even speak, and then I would get up early the next morning and leave again, and you were always there doing everything, even though I was giving nothing back.
23: You were giving everything. Everyone wanted to be able to give back to the country, and that was the way for me to give back.
7: Sometimes I feel bad for you, though. You married one Amy, and now you have a different one. I used to be fun and happy, and now I'm not.
23: Well, I think when you marry somebody, you marry their future. And I love that I married you, and I love the daughter we're raising together.
7: Yeah. She's just amazing. I sometimes wonder how I'll explain to her what happened on September 11th. I hope she hears this someday.
8: I'm Sarah Mundorf. I'm 19 years old, and I'm speaking with my mom.
20: I am Amy Mundorf, and it's been 16 years since I made that recording.
8: You said you hoped I would listen. Why?
20: Well, I had just started getting sick, so I didn't know how long I'd be around. How do you feel about it?
8: I guess I was impressed, as I always am, at how brave you are.
20: You know, when I listened to that interview, I think I sound like a broken person.
8: I don't know you as broken.
20: You only know me as broken. But I would still work as hard as I did identifying people. I wouldn't change that. I would sit down with families with a drawing of a skeleton and color in the parts that had been identified instead of showing them pictures so they could have an idea of how much was really there to decide whether they wanted to have a funeral or to wait for more pieces. So,
8: sounds challenging.
20: Yeah. But they were so strong. They didn't want us to sugarcoat it. They wanted to know what happened to their loved one.
8: I think it was last week someone reached out to you because their family member still hadn't been identified.
20: There's still about 1,000 people who haven't been identified. It's hard.
8: Do you feel any anger at the attackers?
20: You know, I mean, I was probably one of the few people in the world that got to handle their remains.
8: You handled their remains?
20: Mm-hmm. Family members made it very clear that they did not want them in the same area as the victim remains. So I would go in and remove them. When we identified the first piece, I remember holding it like, what do I do? Am I mad at it? Do I stomp on it? What do I do with that?
8: Yeah. In the last interview, it sounded like you feel a lot of guilt. Do you think it's changed at all?
20: No. If I could erase one thing in my life, I would erase going down there. It changed my personality. It changed my body. It changed everything. You know, my great-grandmother was 102. My grandmother was 97. But I feel like I won't have as long of a life because of what happened. I'm sorry.
8: Not your fault. And you know that. You don't have to answer this, but do you think you would have had me?
20: If I hadn't been in the World Trade Center collapse, I wouldn't change that.
7: I love you. I love you.
13: Amy Mundorf talking to her daughter, Sarah Mundorf, and to her husband, Kurt Mundorf, in Knoxville, Tennessee. Their interviews are archived at the Library of Congress.

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1: 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We have been talking a lot about it, of course, during Morning Edition. We'll continue to talk about it tonight. We have a special at 8 p.m. tonight titled 25 Years After 9/11, What Have We Learned? 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
1: With Jess Clark, I'm Bill Burton. 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
3: That's right. We are very fortunate here at LPM to have the Kentucky Center for Investigative Reporting, of which I am a member or part a reporter. Also, we have Morgan Watkins, and our editor is Jake Ryan. And we are fortunate enough, thanks to member support, to be able to take a long time with our reporting and do some really deep dives that a lot of outlets aren't able to do these days because of cuts to newsrooms. And Morgan has been unpacking how federal ICE policies have played out in Kentucky. It's very, very important reporting at this point in time. She's been confirming that people have been arrested at required supervisory check-ins. She also confirmed that a person who died in the Louisville jail was subject to an ICE detainer. She's also been following kind of the changes in our civil society and surveillance, the flock cameras that have popped up here in Louisville and how police are using them, either wrongfully in some cases or along standard procedures. So that is just some of the reporting that you support when you call 502-814-6565, or you can text that number. 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
5: It's Morning Edition from NPR News. I'm Michelle Martin.
6: And I'm Steve Inskeep. Now, the Republican plan for redistricting in Missouri is blocked after further court moves yesterday.
5: That included a Supreme Court order and later the state's highest election official being found in contempt of court. There's still a court challenge, but this is a win for Democrats after President Trump got Republicans to tilt several other districts their way in the battle for control of the House.
6: St. Louis Public Radio's Jason Rosenbaum has been covering this for over a year, and we ain't done, so he joins us now. Jason, good morning.
7: Thank you for having me.
6: Okay, so what was the ruling yesterday? What had happened? What's the backdrop?
7: So a federal judge in St. Louis had ordered that the Republican redistricting plan had to be used while he considers a case on it. But the U.S. Supreme Court blocked that yesterday with an unsigned order and no dissent. So that means the map Missouri Republicans passed at the behest of Trump is blocked while the case is considered, and there's not much time before the election to actually consider it. After the U.S. Supreme Court ended up acting, Missouri Secretary of State Denny Hoskins, a Republican who's been pushing for this GOP map, said he would go back to the old map used in the last two elections.
6: Oh, so he's now doing what the state Supreme Court wants him to do. He was in trouble with the state Supreme Court yesterday.
7: Yes, he was very much in trouble. So opposite from what the federal court did, the Missouri Supreme Court had already ruled that the GOP map could not be used. That was because redistricting opponents gathered hundreds of thousands of signatures to put the new map up for a vote in November. And the state court said you can't use the new map before voters approve it. But Hoskins was defying that order, and the state Supreme Court warned that he could be found in contempt. And after the U.S. Supreme Court ruling, he relented. Here's what he told reporters.
8: The only order that we have is from the Missouri Supreme Court. And so we have directed our local election authorities to follow the order of the Missouri Supreme Court.
7: Now, Hoskins was still found in contempt of court, but the state judges said that since he had corrected his stance, they would not punish him.
6: Okay, when you look at the map of Missouri, there's a couple of Democrats and a vast majority of Republicans in the congressional delegation, but there's really one seat at issue here, the one around Kansas City. Who holds it now?
7: It's Democratic Congressman Emanuel Cleaver. He's been in office for two decades, and the newer map sought to oust him by linking parts of Kansas City with rural areas. He told me yesterday that Missourians should be proud to have pushed back.
9: But I think that if we can get people around the country who may be looking at us as some kind of country bumpkin state, can also look at us and say, the people in Missouri are people who understand their power.
7: With Cleaver favored to win now, this would be one less seat the Republicans can count on in the midterms. Now, keep in mind, they still tilted several other seats around the country their way as Trump wanted.
6: Yeah, they had like a 10-seat advantage overall, maybe more like nine now. But where does this go next?
7: The federal case, I mentioned, still active. There are arguments next week. And Missouri Republican Congressman Bob Onder, one of the parties in it, said yesterday it's not over. But redistricting opponents say there's not enough time for the case, only a week before ballots start going out. Some legal experts told me the U.S. Supreme Court's move to block the GOP map already indicates what it would do if the case comes back to there again.
6: Although I'm sure the justices would insist that is not the case. The preliminary ruling does not necessarily say how they would rule, but we'll find out. Jason, thanks.
7: Thank you.
6: Jason Rosenbaum, St. Louis Public Radio. Every few years, the federal government conducts a survey on civil rights in this country. The government sends questions to nearly every public school in this country. Normally, we in the public hear the answers, but this year the results have come in slowly and very quietly. NPR's Janaki Mehta has been following this story and joins us now. Hi there, Janaki.
10: Hi, Steve.
6: Okay, so we have delayed information from this thing called the Civil Rights Data Collection. What is it?
10: Yeah, so the CRDC, it's the most comprehensive set of civil rights data that we have about students in this country. And this massive trove of data was designed to reveal things like which groups of students are being bullied or harassed, which students have access to AP classes, whether, say, students with disabilities are being restrained or secluded. And the latest CRDC we have now, it is 8 months later than promised, and it's information from the 23-24 school year.
6: Okay, so it's finally out. Researchers can begin looking at it. What are the kinds of things they have done with this information in the past?
10: Yeah, so researchers use it, educators, even parents can use it to get a full picture of the inequities that exist at school, what needs to be changed. The CRDC has even inspired legislation. Like earlier this year, Senator Cory Booker of New Jersey proposed a bill that would expand access to AP classes for minority and disabled students because the data showed they couldn't take as many of those classes at their schools. Hmm. I should emphasize this data is supposed to capture whether the civil rights of students are being met at school, and those laws haven't changed, but how the Trump administration defines them has. Like, for example, the Trump administration considers any policies that support minority students to be inherently discriminatory and worth investigating.
6: Ah, yes, the argument that it's racist to look into questions about race. I get it.
10: Exactly.
6: So this data came out later than expected. Is there anything else different about it?
10: The data, which I should mention, comes from this year, over 97,000 schools. It's pretty hard to parse. So to make it usable, the department usually puts out a simple summary that anyone can understand. And they usually announce that the report is out. This time, they didn't do either of those things. And Catherine Lehman, who led the Office for Civil Rights under both the Obama and Biden administrations, said she's really glad the Ed Department did release some data.
11: But it didn't make it usable for somebody's mom to be able to see what's happening in a school community, advocate with a school board, all of which we worked really hard at the Office for Civil Rights to make available to the public.
6: Janaki, I think I'm beginning to understand why you're telling me that this data was released in a confusing way and not so much what the data is able to tell us.
10: Yeah, I have been in touch with several researchers who are hard at work analyzing the data, including Maitri Gopalan at the University of Oregon, and she and her team have started to publish a more digestible version of the CRDC on their own website. Now, she told me so far she can tell it is quality data, and it does reveal some new information on many things like how long teachers are staying in their jobs and the number of times corporal punishment was used on children with disabilities.
6: Ah, that last thing makes me want to know more. Is there some trend with corporal punishment in kids with disabilities?
10: Well, that is the thing. We just don't know yet because the way it was released makes it really hard to make an apples-to-apples comparison from years past. There's the fact that all the data on non-binary students was redacted from these files, and so researchers are trying to figure out how best to understand what the national trends actually look like.
6: Has the Trump administration explained to you why they changed the data or why they were delayed in putting it out?
10: They didn't explain the delay to me, but an Ed Department spokesperson did say more materials related to the most recent data are coming soon.
6: NPR's Janaki Mehta, thanks so much.
10: Thank you.
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2: 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Through September 27th, ticket information at actorstheater.org.
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3: You're listening to NewsHour with James Menendez. Well, let's return to our top story today. Those events taking place right now to mark 25 years since 9/11. Those attacks in which nearly 3,000 people were killed. Well, later on that day in 2001, as a shocked nation tried to comprehend

0: And listening along with you, I'm Sally Evans. I'm joined by Joe Sonka, our State House Enterprise reporter. 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
0: Well, you just heard Jill Fox thanking many folks here that help us with the drive. We also want to thank people who have come on board just now. Thanks to Brandon, who is a monthly sustainer and said about LPM, "You are the sound of the people." Beautiful, beautiful summary there. Thank you, Brandon. Thank you to Tanya and Kyle Underwood, Mary Jane Abaud, and Jimmy Brown, who are all sustaining members. So today is a great day to be a sustainer. 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And one of the things that Joe and I here were just talking about is how we don't require that. 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
4: It's the Friday News Roundup. I'm Nyla Boodoo. Our panel this week, David Smith, Washington Bureau Chief from The Guardian, joining us from Texas, Steve Clemens, Editor-at-Large for The National Interest, and Jeff Mason, Washington Correspondent for Bloomberg News, in studio with me here in Washington. Steve, we're less than 2 months away from the midterm election. While both parties have been scrambling to be heard this week, we were just talking about that. So much of how voting itself will work out this November is actually still in the courts, even though we're just 8 weeks away, and there were some competing rulings over a new congressional map for Missouri this week, including a significant ruling on Thursday about the ongoing saga about mail-in voting. Can you help us make sense of the state of play
5: there's
4: here?
5: There's a lot going on in Missouri, a lot going on. It's just total.
4: But across the board with mail-in voting.
5: I mean, there's mail-in voting, but I think, you know, in one way, there was a three-judge panel that kept Trump's executive order limiting mail-in voting blocked. So they're trying to, you know, basically do this. But you're going to have a kind of a patchwork situation where you have the Supreme Court kind of giving a little oxygen to the possibility that there's got to be a federal standard that one can check these ballots, which have already been printed, which have already, I mean, you hit the point. We're so close to the election, and people are trying to figure out what are going to be the rules. And there's also a lot of anxiety out there among Americans on whether they can mail in vote, whether it will not be mail in. So the uncertainty is part of the picture. But even in Missouri, there's this other weird thing where we don't know the lines of the congressional districts that people are going to elect. Where is, you know, our Missouri District 1 or Missouri District 2? Because there is right now a conflict between the U.S. Supreme Court and its ruling that says, well, you've got to use one map versus the Missouri Supreme Court, which has said that Missouri should proceed with the gerrymandered map that they had come out with and passed in 2025. So all of this is coming together in kind of a storm before we hit the November elections. And the best thing to do, this is sort of a daily saga soap opera where court decisions are coming down and there is no clarity. It's an absence of clarity in many cases, in many of the, not just Missouri, but many states around the country.
4: Jeff, can you maybe step back and help us understand, do we think voting is going to look fundamentally different this year than in years past?
6: Well, there's certainly a cloud over voting this year in a way that I think you haven't seen in years past. And that's largely because of what Steve has aptly outlined, which is that the Trump administration, led by the president, have sought to undermine confidence in the electoral system and sought to take as many actions as they possibly can to make it harder for some groups to vote. They have done that in the name of what they believe is election integrity, and they have raised multiple concerns about what they consider problems in the electoral system. But
4: which we've seen no evidence for.
6: That's exactly right. And Exhibit A of that, of course, is the election denialism from 2020 when President Trump lost the election to Joe Biden. But he continues and did so again at the Dallas convention this week to say that he won. And so this is his chance now by controlling the federal government to do as much as he can to try to undermine the confidence in elections and take action like the U.S. Postal System action and others to boost, I think critics would say, to boost his party's chances of winning in a year when, as we were discussing before, his poll numbers are low and their chances are not as good.
4: Let's talk new consumer price numbers out this morning. Inflation remained high last month, holding at 3.4%. It comes as gas prices have spiked because of the war in Iran. Jeff, what does this stubborn inflation mean for the Federal Reserve's decision on whether or not to raise interest rates?
6: Well, in terms of the Fed, it means there will probably be more pressure on the Fed to raise interest rates. And that's something that the new Fed chief hinted at recently and that everyone is watching for. Politically, it also means a lot more pressure, if you can even have more pressure, from the president and the White House on the central bank to do exactly the opposite, because the president does not want interest rates to go up. He has argued that the strength of the economy is a reflection of his good policies and not a reflection of concerns about prices and inflation. But the numbers belie that, and that's a concern for him politically. It's also a concern economically for him and for Republicans if inflation continues to go up and the Fed doesn't take action to curb that it's going to be a political problem for Republicans going into the presidential election in 2 years, just like it was for Biden 2 years ago.
5: Jeff's got it just right, but I think there's a very interesting nightmare coming for Kevin Warsh, of course, who's the new chairman of the Federal Reserve, in the sense that many people look at him and thought that, you know, Trump felt comfortable with this nominee after Jay Powell, and that he was essentially going to subordinate himself to the direction that Trump wanted to go. But now with these numbers, we already know that three governors in the last round were advocating interest rate increases. We just saw Christine Lagarde in the European Central Bank raise interest rates this week. So that's pressure. You're going to see that go in Japan, where probably they're going to raise rates. So there's a lot of effort out there right now to curb global inflation rates, not just as we're looking at with the United States. And if Kevin Warsh doesn't do it, it actually puts into jeopardy the ongoing independence question of the Federal Reserve Board from the White House.
4: We know that Americans were hit with record gas prices during Labor Day weekend travel. No relief in sight. Oil prices edging up over $100 a barrel again this week for the first time since May. The reason, the escalation of strikes in the Strait of Hormuz. The U.S. says it sank 5 Iranian oil tankers this week, while Iran says it attacked at least 10 ships in the region. Here's President Trump on Wednesday.
7: I think the war will end immediately after the election. Because they can't hold out any longer. They're desperate to try and affect the election so that we can get a nice, weak group of people in there and leave them alone and let them have their nuclear weapon.
4: Stephen, what are you hearing in Dallas? How are people talking about this? Do we think the administration has essentially thrown in the towel on any resolution before the midterms?
8: Yeah, I mean, it's interesting. I talked about a dozen Republicans just on the convention floor. And as you would expect at such an occasion, they were all very diehard, staunch Donald Trump supporters. But even among them, there were reservations about this entire Iran war project. You know, when I brought it up, their faces fell and they're a little pessimistic about the way it's going, although, of course, some insisted it's vital for national security. And similarly, the speakers at the convention, many of them swerved past the Iran subject, although, of course, Trump himself dived feet first into it. And yes, I mean, I think in general, there's plenty of pessimism about the direction this is going. We've seen the recent escalation in the region with the Houthis and Saudi Arabia. There's no particular end in sight here, and it feels like it's prolonged. And you know, with Turning Point USA, it's another of those reasons for the splits. You know, Trump campaigned against forever wars, and yet he's dragged America into another one. And you know, obviously the polls suggest at least some of his own voters are feeling the pain of that and potentially going to turn against him.
5: Trump's statement, in a way, was shocking because he admitted in his comments that the United States is not controlling the temperature of the situation. Iran is. Basically said whether they're going to end the conflict after the election or not. It's a very different posture than the president has communicated before, that we're not driving the outcome, we're not in the situation right now, and that Iran is controlling the temperature.
4: I would say it's a different historical posture than any American president has ever made in a conflict to suggest that America doesn't have the upper hand.
5: I think that is probably true. I mean, remember, this is a war of choice. This was a conflict of choice that the president enacted in without an end game, without necessarily strategy, and he's now stuck in the mud with regards to this and how to extract himself. And so it is a ball and chain around the White House neck right now.
4: Jeff?
6: Two really interesting political aspects to it. One, at that same gaggle, we call it, on the tarmac of Joint Base Andrews on Wednesday, I asked the president if he thought that talks would resume with Iran, and he said, we're really not looking for that, Jeff. And I thought that was really interesting, that the man who, in the early stages of the war, kept saying, Iran wants a deal, we want a deal, this is only going to take 4 to 6 weeks, is now not only saying that a deal isn't likely, but saying we don't really want talks and I don't need a deal. Not really part of his brand not to seek a deal. The other thing that was interesting to me from the convention this week with regard to the Iran war were J.D. Vance's remarks last night when he spoke about Charlie Kirk, and he was encouraging people in the crowd and listening elsewhere who are maybe more skeptical of the war to follow what Charlie Kirk did. And he said, Charlie Kirk did not believe in war, but please don't throw the baby out with the bathwater. And I thought that was interesting, particularly just that J.D. Vance acknowledged from the stage that there were people there who didn't agree with this war, and that might, from a political perspective, have been him also starting to create a little bit of distance from President Trump himself, because we know that this was not a war that J.D. Vance supported either.
4: I want to ask about the tit-for-tat trade war between the U.S. and Canada also heating up this week. In the latest round, the White House said it would ban Canadian dairy products, alcohol, and motorcycles. Now the ball is back in Canada's court, or maybe we should say they have the puck. the puck. David.
6: Go, Nyla.
4: That's the producers that wrote that one. David, are there any signs the two sides are looking to de-escalate, get back to negotiations?
8: I mean, I think not many, if you're trying to be optimistic. Mark Carney of Canada did describe these latest measures as relatively modest from the US and said Canada may not retaliate immediately, and said, you know, Canada's still open to some professional, respectful negotiations. But of course, you know, on the other hand, Canada did this week impose sanctions of 15%, 25%, 50%. And on the US side, we are just seeing escalation from Trump, and of course, trolling with some of these social media memes, you know, him whacking Carney in a hockey game, and maps colored in with the American flag, and so on. And we'll have to see what impact there is on consumers in, you know, aluminium, energy, lumber, and food products, and so on. That seems relatively uneven right now, but could certainly have an effect in the medium to long term.
5: On September 24th in Washington, D.C., you have two alpha leaders, Xi Jinping of China and Donald Trump, meeting when they come. And I just sort of find it fascinating that the White House thinks that it enhances their position to have a Canada trade war. Like, when you're kind of looking at the global geopolitical, geostrategic competition between China and the United States, how in the mind of strategists does this trade war help in that overall positioning of the United States vis-a-vis China? It, in a way, gives China a win before Xi Jinping has arrived.
4: We're talking about the week's big stories. That's Steve Clemens of the National Interest. We're also with David Smith of The Guardian and Jeff Mason of Bloomberg News. Let's turn.
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0: A very happy Friday to you all out there. My name is Sally. I'm joined by Joe Sanka, our State House Enterprise reporter, here with me in the studio on 4th Street. We are coming to you today because, well, there's a lot to celebrate. For one, we had an amazing day yesterday for Give for Good Louisville. So many people came out for the biggest online day of giving here in our city. There's so much to feel good about. We had more than 700 people donate to help us get the second biggest grand prize. It was amazing. And we are just sitting here this morning so grateful to each one of you that we heard from. And the good news is, too, there's still time. There's still time to give. 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Thank you so much to Heartsong. So, Joe, we've been thinking about how we're listening to 1A, we're listening to the weekly news roundup, how journalism is such a vital part of democracy, of the freedom of speech and press. It's really that check and balance that we have to have for a healthy, engaged city.
2: That's right. And our reporting makes an impact, often leading to direct action or changes in our society and government. And I think no story of the summer had more of a direct impact than the LPM News investigation published earlier this summer that found that 1,800 households may have been given the wrong ballot during the May primary election.
0: Wow.
2: In some cases, you know, people preventing people from voting in their state and local races or voting in the wrong races. And this wasn't something discovered by our elected officials. This was someone discovered by Justin Hicks, our data wizard here in Louisville. He was able to uncover this and discover just how massive these errors were. Mm. And the very next day after we published, County Clerk David Yates announced that there would be an audit to correct the issue and cited our reporting as highlighting it. And now we have state lawmakers getting involved trying to correct the errors and make sure they don't happen again. And journalism is a crucial part of our society,
0: that's
2: helping
0: right.
2: to hold people, mm-hmm. The powerful, accountable, and that's a perfect example of that. So this kind of civic journalism simply wouldn't be possible without your support.
0: Yes.
2: So please become a member today. 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
0: That's right, Joe. I love how you said that. This kind of civic journalism would not be possible. It does take time. 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
4: It's the Friday News Roundup. I'm Nyla Boodoo. Today marks 25 years since the September 11th terror attacks that killed nearly 3,000 people in New York, Virginia, and Pennsylvania. And we're hearing from you about your remembrances of those days. Susan Galbraith from Earlsville, New York, says she headed for Ground Zero when she heard the news about the Twin Tower and emailed us to say, on September 11th, 2001, I was working as a massage therapist. When calls went out for health professionals, I called to volunteer, but no one ever says it's an emergency. We're the massage therapist. So I just caught the first train to New York City. Within a couple of hours, I was at Stuyvesant High School. I gave massages for 20 of the next 36 hours. We listened to stories from people searching for lost friends, relatives, and colleagues, grieved and stressed beyond words. I'd like to think we offered some relief. Susan, thanks for sharing that. Denise Pauly in St. Louis, Missouri says, I remember with great sadness the confusion, horror, and fear. Our work in the hospital couldn't pause or stop, but we kept checking the news. The entire nation remained in shock and mourning in the dark days that followed. One incredibly bright moment was hearing of the solace and comfort Gander Newfoundland had provided for Americans and people of other nations on diverted flights. We very much appreciated the gentle strength and support from our northern neighbor and friend, Canada. Denise, thanks for sharing that. This morning, survivors, mourners, and politicians, including Vice President J.D. Vance, gathered at the World Trade Center Memorial in New York City for a commemoration event. Family members read the names of those killed that day.
11: David W. Bernard.
12: William H. Bernstein.
11: David M. Bray.
12: David Shelby Berry.
11: Joseph John Berry.
12: William Reed Bethke.
11: Yanene Betru.
12: Timothy D. Betterly.
11: Carolyn Mayer Bugue.
12: Edward Frank B.A.
11: Paul Michael Bear.
12: Anil Tahiram Baravani.
11: Bella J. Bukan.
12: Shimmy D. Biegeleson.
11: Peter Alexander Bielfeld.
12: William G. Biggert.
11: Brian Eugene Bilcher.
12: Mark Bingham.
11: Carl Vincent Beeney.
12: And my grandfather, Edward T. Keene.
4: It's the News Roundup. We're with David Smith, Washington Bureau Chief for The Guardian, Steve Clemens, Editor-at-Large for The National Interest, and Jeff Mason, Washington Correspondent for Bloomberg News. Before we get to some significant 9/11 developments this week, I first wanted to ask your reflections on this extraordinary event in American history that we're remembering today, Jeff.
6: I think all of us remember where we were. I was living abroad at the time. I was in Germany. And
4: we were both at Reuters, right?
6: We were, exactly. It was the beginning of my career.
4: Beginning of our careers at Reuters.
6: Yeah, exactly. And there was a car show. And I had just had an interview with the CEO of Porsche. And I was really excited about it because I loved cars and I was interested. And I walked back into the office and someone said that a plane had hit the World Trade Center. And I got my story out. And then I was, you know, we all initially thought that the plane was not a commercial jet. And then, of course, the second plane hit. And that was the end of anything related to Porsche, obviously, for me that day, because the much more important story and world event was what was happening.

0: and others. But I think what's interesting about this case is that he was waterboarded, i.e. tortured, 183 times, and that in our legal process, none of that material has been able to be used against Khalid Sheikh Mohammed. They almost got a plea deal with him and was able to do, which was reversed because it would have taken the death penalty off the table for him. So it's one of these legal purgatory issues. The whole Guantanamo detention of people, the renditions of people beyond legal lines, and it's been an unbelievably terrible experiment in what happens when you go out of a rule of law system into a purgatory where the rules and North Star of how do you bring justice to a system work. So that's where Khalid Sheikh Mohammed will basically create a regurgitation, if you will, of many of the horrors and nightmares of, I think, U.S. law and how we dealt with those many people after 9/11, many innocent people in addition to real villains.
1: This week, New York City Mayor Zohran Mamdani this week released 170,000 pages of records on air quality following the attacks. It revealed that toxic contaminants like asbestos were found up to 10 months later, as much as half a mile from Ground Zero. That's despite city officials telling New Yorkers the air was safe to breathe at the time. Mayor Mamdani spoke at a press conference on Tuesday announcing the release of the documents.
2: The devastating truth is that the suffering did not end once the smoke cleared and the dust settled. People got sick because the leaders they trusted lied and told them they were safe to breathe in toxic air.
1: David, how significant are these documents? What do they tell us about the air quality New Yorkers were exposed to?
3: Yeah, I think they're very important because we've been getting reminders the last few days that probably more people actually died after 9/11 from this toxic air than on the day itself. And these are 170,000 plus pages of records that Mamdani released, showing that officials knew there were serious contaminants in the air and the buildings. As you mentioned, asbestos was widespread in those buildings in lower Manhattan. And one of the memos from October 2001 suggests that officials were worried about the health consequences, even as they were publicly reassuring people. You know, they were conscious of the legal consequences here. So it does at least have the appearance of a cover up. And I think there'll be great demands for further investigations into this.
1: Jeff, I've been doing a lot of reporting this week for my new podcast, Oh God, Now What, and for Religion News Service about how American Muslims have been affected by the past 25 years. And this moment is, of course, so different. Muslims have so much more political power than they did in 2001, Mayor Mamdani being a prime example. How have Islamophobia and reflections on life in the U.S. for Muslims following 9/11 come up this week?
4: Well, it's tough, I think, for Muslims in related to 9/11 because they became, in many ways, like other minority groups did in other parts of U.S. history after big conflicts or during big conflicts, they became an unfair focal point for people's anger. And but you're right to note that the political situation has changed dramatically, and yet it's still, and this was evidenced to some extent at the Republican convention this week, it still can become an easy target. And you saw the vice president, for example, picking on or attacking El-Sayed from Michigan as one of his primary attack objects in his speech.
5: The First Amendment, protecting the right to free speech and a free press in the United States, came first for a reason. America's founders saw it as a protection from the government, a bold declaration that set this young republic apart. Today, we ask you to make your declaration. 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Thank you.
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6: 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Listening along with you to 1A, the weekly news roundup. I'm Sally. I'm joined by Joe Sonka is here with me in the studio. He's our State House Enterprise reporter. We're here listening along and appreciating the daily news and conversation, especially on this day, this 25th anniversary of 9/11, remembering, reflecting, considering what's changed and what has not. That is the kind of regular, independent and informed news that you depend on through 1A, through WFPL. And you know, the media landscape has changed a lot, hasn't it, Joe? I mean, it is changing like this week.
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13: These take control of one of the world's most important trade routes. Can global oil markets take more pressure? From WAMU and NPR in Washington, this is 1A. I'm Nyla Boodoo. Today on the International News Roundup, regional escalation of violence puts the Middle East under even more strain. Tehran ups the ante with the U.S. military in tit-for-tat strikes on oil tankers in the Strait of Hormuz, but President Trump says no talks. Also this hour, a damning report alleges a security failure by Prime Minister Netanyahu around the October 7th Hamas attacks, shocking German right-wing gains, and how the world has changed 25 years after 9/11. That's all coming up after the latest news.
14: Live from NPR News in Washington, I'm Windsor Johnston. The national anthem opened this morning's ceremony at the Pentagon as the nation marks 25 years since the September 11th terrorist attacks. President Trump paid tribute to the 184 people killed at the Pentagon and aboard American Airlines Flight 77.
15: We will honor their lives. We will cherish their beautiful memories. And we will protect this country and its freedoms for every future generation.
14: At Ground Zero in New York City, families are reading the names of their loved ones who were killed at the World Trade Center in 2001.
9: William F. Abrahamson.
11: Richard Anthony Achetta.
9: Henrik.
14: Another ceremony is underway in western Pennsylvania to remember the 40 passengers and crew members aboard United Airlines Flight 93. The U.S. Supreme Court blocked Missouri from using a congressional map that was drawn to produce a Republican-leaning seat. St. Louis Public Radio's Jason Rosenbaum reports, at least for now, it's a big win for Democrats.
12: The Supreme Court stayed a lower court decision that required Missouri to use congressional lines from 2025 aimed at ousting Democratic Congressman Emanuel Cleaver. That means the state will use a map in the general election that includes a Kansas City-based seat Cleaver will likely win. Cleaver says he's grateful Missourians gathered thousands of signatures to put the 2025 map up for a statewide vote, which means it cannot go into effect before November.
16: I have never, ever, ever been involved in anything that has generated the response I have been getting from people all over the state of Missouri.
12: President Trump pressed Missouri Republicans to pass the map targeting Cleaver to help the GOP maintain control of the House. For NPR News, I'm Jason Rosenbaum in St. Louis.
14: Swing voters in Michigan say they're worried about higher prices as President Trump ramps up tariffs on Canada. NPR observed two online focus groups this week with these voters. NPR's Ashley Lopez reports.
17: The focus groups consisted of 13 people in the battleground state of Michigan who voted for Joe Biden in 2020 and then Trump in 2024. 11 of these swing voters, a sizable majority, said they think this escalating trade war with Canada will be bad for Michigan, which shares a border with the country. PJ was one of those voters. He participated under the condition his last name would not be used.
18: Prices are going to go up. I mean, that's, you know, the more we put tariffs on stuff, the more they put tariffs on stuff. Lack of trade. I mean, prices are just ultimately going to go up, you know, for all of us.
17: These voters say affordability and high prices remain the key issue for them heading into this year's midterm elections. Ashley Lopez, NPR News.
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6: Live from 89.3 WFPL News in Louisville, I'm Sally Evans. Clatchy enacted massive layoffs at its newspapers across the country yesterday, including the Lexington Herald Leader. McClatchy eliminated a majority of its newsroom positions, laying off 13 journalists. The move leaves the newspaper with just two city and state government reporters. McClatchy received pushback from its journalists in recent months when it pushed newspapers to publish more artificial intelligence content. McClatchy was purchased in a 2020 bankruptcy proceeding by Chatham Asset Management, a hedge fund. Bruce Lunsford, a Kentucky businessman and former politician, has died at the age of 78. The Kenton County native was a healthcare executive, philanthropist, and key player in state politics. He served as Commerce Secretary under former Governor John Y. Brown Jr., where he helped bring a massive UPS hub to Louisville. The Democrat launched two failed bids for governor before running unsuccessfully to unseat U.S. Senator Mitch McConnell. According to his obituary, Lunsford died peacefully, surrounded by family, on September 5th. Funeral services are scheduled in Louisville on September 21st. And for a look at your weather for the rest of this Friday, we do have some soggy skies here in Louisville, 73 degrees now. We'll be getting up to about 81 degrees here with some rain scattered throughout the day. 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
6: A very good morning to you from the studios here at Louisville Public Media. My name is Sally. I'm in the studio with Joe Sanka, our State House Enterprise reporter. We're coming to you today during our fall membership drive. Yes, I'm claiming that it is fall, Joe. I feel like we're on our way. It's getting a little cooler and we're headed towards fall. That's what we're calling this, our fall membership drive. And this is our chance to really stop for a moment and pause to celebrate how much public media impacts our daily life. And many of you have also been sharing this moment with us. We want to thank many that we've heard from. Thank you to Joe Wells, a monthly sustainer. Joe says, I love the fair and balanced coverage of all national, state, and local news. Thank you, Joe. That is so well said. We appreciate your support. We also want to thank monthly sustainer Dan Pike, who shares, I love having LPM as a trustworthy news source that values the Louisville community. We love hearing from our sustainers. Today, we also love hearing from new members. If you're out there, it's the end of the week. You got through Give for Good, and it is time. 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
6: You are going to look so cool in this hat. 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
13: Labudu, it's the international edition of the 1A News Roundup. Yemeni officials have announced Houthi control of the port city Mocha and the Red Sea coastline. With Iran-backed rebels now controlling a major shipping route, what does that mean for Iran's leverage in the war? And a quarter of a century after 9/11 and the war on terror, how has the world changed? We're going to be talking about all of this hour in the WAMU studio with me, Elizabeth Hagedorn, diplomatic correspondent for Al Monitor. It's great to have you here with us, Elizabeth.
20: Good to be here.
13: And we're also happy to have Asma Khalid with us, co-host of the Global Story podcast from the BBC. Asma, thanks for being here.
21: Always wonderful to be with you. Thank you.
13: Let's start with, did Israeli Prime Minister Benjamin Netanyahu ignore warnings about the October 7th attack? A new book by two Haaretz reporters alleged that Netanyahu was personally alerted by the president of the United Arab Emirates, Mohammed bin Zayed, a week before the attack. The authors of Hostages, 843 Days of Abandonment, say their account is based on dozens of sources in Israel and around the world. In the lead up to this reported call, Hamas and the Israeli government had been negotiating the lifting of Israel's blockade of Gaza, increasing food shipments there, and a prisoner exchange. Hamas fighters killed more than 1,200 people and took 251 hostages on October 7, 2023. 166 hostages made it out of Gaza alive. Israel's retaliatory war on Hamas left the Gaza Strip in ruins and killed more than 73,000 Palestinians. Here's Shlomi Eldar, one of the authors, speaking to CNN's Jake Tapper about his reporting earlier this week.
22: Now we can see that Netanyahu got the messages, got the warning before 10 days before the war. And I think if he just acts, anything is doing something to prevent this attack, I think that we have more people alive today in Israel.
23: And in Gaza.
13: Elizabeth, what else did we learn from this reporting?
20: So as you mentioned, about 10 days before the October 7th attacks, the president of the UAE, Mohammed bin Zayed, called Netanyahu to personally warn him that Hamas's then leader, Yahya Sinwar, was planning a major operation to attack Israel and destabilize the entire region. And according to the reporting, Netanyahu did not pass on that warning to the Israeli security services, the Shin Bet or Mossad, that he did nothing with that information. And he has always blamed the attacks, the lack of warning on his security services. He said they didn't wake him up the night before. Now, what I think is interesting about about how this has played out is that the UAE is not denying the report. It put out a sort of generic statement about having open lines of communication with which it shares intelligence with Israel. And this is noteworthy because the UAE, if it wanted, could have firmly pushed back on this report. It could have. It chose not to. Of course, Netanyahu is denying the report. He says he plans to sue the Israeli newspaper that published it for libel. And this lands at a very sensitive time for him politically, with elections just over a month away and accountability for October 7th being a very sensitive issue.
1: Elizabeth, then Secretary of State Antony Blinken called the story, quote, false. What are we hearing from Israeli opposition party leaders about this?
20: Well, they're seizing on this. A group of four centrist and right-wing Israeli opposition leaders issued a joint statement, including Netanyahu's main rival, Gadi Eisenkot, calling for an immediate investigation into the Haaretz report. This comes, as we've seen Netanyahu consistently try to shift the blame onto Israel's security establishment. And he's also rejected calls for an official government inquiry or commission similar to what the United States had after 9/11. And that's something that polling shows a majority of Israelis want. So this is obviously a huge political liability for him.
1: Asma, a reminder that we're about 6 weeks out from the election in Israel. We know that hundreds of Israelis have been killed in continuing fighting from the war in Gaza, the ongoing fighting in Lebanon, the U.S. and Israel's war in Iran. What does this report do amidst all of that for Netanyahu's elections chances?
0: It's an excellent question. And thus far, some of the reporting I've seen out of Israel suggests that it hasn't really fundamentally shifted the course of the election. I will say that Netanyahu has been facing pressure in this election cycle. The election's going to take place at the end of October. And the polls suggest he is looking at some really stiff competition, as we just heard specifically from Gadi Eisenkot. I think what's interesting here is Gadi Eisenkot is a former Israeli defense official. He is also somebody who lost his own son during the war in Gaza. And Netanyahu, I would say shortly after October 7th, began facing a mounting amount of criticism from within Israel around whether he had indeed acted quickly enough to address what had happened on October 7th. And, you know, we have heard again and again that he has resisted these independent public inquiries. I imagine that that is going to fuel this latest report, criticism of him. But I don't see, and we have not seen indications that it is fundamentally shifting support away from Netanyahu amongst his core base of supporters.
1: Elizabeth, can we take a step back and can I just ask how Netanyahu's image has changed at home and abroad after not just the security failings of the October 7th attack, but the wars in Gaza, Iran, and Lebanon? Netanyahu might argue that they brought military success, but I wonder how other people are seeing this.
20: I mean, Netanyahu has always branded himself Mr. Security, and yet polls show that a majority of Israelis, as much as I believe 80% in some surveys, hold him personally responsible for the security failure that allowed the October 7th attack. And there is plenty of dissatisfaction with the way the wars, not only in Gaza, but also in Lebanon and against Iran, have gone. And then just, you know, internationally, there has been the isolation of Israel has only deepened the longer these wars have gone on.
0: And it's because of that branding of him being Mr. National Security that I think that the relevance of Gadi Eisenkot, who is this former Israeli defense chief, is really posing a realistic threat to his electoral chances. Because when he has presented himself, Netanyahu is often being the security guy, but now here he's facing a man whose security chops rival Netanyahu's himself. I think that poses significant challenges. The one last thing, and I know we're going to talk more about this, is that this report in Haaretz came out the same day as a major move by a number of European nations that made headlines as well, and that was to limit and sanction trade with Israeli settlers in the West Bank. And that, in many ways, I think also could be viewed as having domestic political consequences for Netanyahu.
1: In fact, here is British Foreign Secretary Ed Miliband addressing Parliament about this issue. Asma.
2: Ethnic cleansing is defined by the UN as a purposeful policy designed by one ethnic or religious group to remove by violent and terror-inspiring means the civilian population of another ethnic or religious group from certain geographic areas. The British government agrees that there is ethnic cleansing of Palestinians in areas of the West Bank perpetrated by settler terrorists, And all too often, the Israeli government has turned a blind eye to this, and worse, members of it have made statements and taken actions to support the forced displacement of Palestinians. Now, Madam Deputy Speaker, I recognise the gravity of saying this, but the truth is, the least the people who face such suffering deserve, and it should be the prelude to justice. Yep.
1: Again, that's Ed Miliband. After the UK government announced a ban on trade with Israeli settlements in the occupied West Bank, the sanctions came in response to the Netanyahu's government's decision to move forward with a new settlement in the sensitive E1 area, which would divide the West Bank and present territorial continuity with any future Palestinian state. The Israeli foreign minister hit back at the UK.
3: The British move is morally distorted and constitutes blatant interference in the affairs of a sovereign state and its electoral process.
1: Elizabeth, Israel has been building settlements in the occupied West Bank for decades. Why is the E1 a new red line here?
20: Well, because as you mentioned, this plan would effectively divide the West Bank in half and further undermine prospects for this contiguous, independent Palestinian state that the Palestinians have long sought. But the E1 settlement plan is only part of the picture. The trade restrictions come as we've seen settler violence in the West Bank reach record levels in 2026, and critics say Netanyahu's government has done very little to rein it in. We've even seen criticism, not directed, I should note, at the Israeli government, but directed at the settlers from the U.S. ambassador to Israel, Mike Huckabee, who is himself pro-settlement. He went as far as calling the settlers causing violence terrorists, which is very strong language from the Trump administration anyway.
1: Asma, France and Canada also announced plans for sanctions on Israeli illegal settlements. It was a coordinated move with the UK. Axios reports that British Prime Minister Annie Burnham did brief President Trump ahead of the sanctions announcement. What response, if any, have we heard from the Trump administration on all of this?
21: After the announcement came out, we've heard a very muted response from the Trump administration, which is uncharacteristic. Usually, I would say President Trump or someone within his orbit will make it known generally on social media if something is not to their liking. We heard a very muted public response. In fact, we did an episode of the show on this on Wednesday, and I remember sort of late into the night checking to think if we're going to need to update the show. But ultimately, what we heard is that there is a sense that this was such a coordinated move. I mean, it's not just France and Canada and the UK. There were, in fact, a joint statement that was issued by 11 other nations. This was a very coordinated effort. The most we heard is from the Secretary of State, Marco Rubio, who made it be known that obviously the United States is not going to follow what these European nations did.
1: That's awesome. Asma Khalid, co-host of the Global Story podcast from the BBC. We're also with Elizabeth Hagedorn, diplomatic correspondent for Al Monitor. Coming up, we'll have more from the region after the break, including a standstill in the Strait of Hormuz. And later, what does a far-right victory in a German state election signal for the future of Europe? We would love your questions and comments about the week in international news, particularly as we think about this anniversary of September 11th, how you see the global landscape shifted. You can email us at 1A@WAMU.org. I'm Nyla Boodoo. This is 1A.
6: Listening along with you to 1A, I'm Sally Evans in the good company of Joe Sonka, our State House Enterprise reporter. 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
8: 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These are the kind of things you're investing in, the nonpartisan, independent journalism. 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
7: than 2 months away.
8: It is coming our way. And so when you head to those polls on Tuesday, November 3rd, we want you to be informed. We're already working on that now.
7: That's right. In the May primary we just had, we had a very comprehensive nonpartisan voter guide for all of the candidates that you were going to see on the ballot. We're doing the exact same thing for the elections this fall. And we have a lot of races coming up. There's a Senate seat up in Kentucky and Indiana, along with congressional races, the Louisville mayoral race, metro council races, school board races, and legislative races, state legislative races.
8: That's
7: all over the state.
8: It's a lot to keep track of.
7: It's a lot, and that's what we're here for. We're here to watch those races, see what the candidates are saying, see the moneyed interests that might be trying to influence that race by spending a lot on political advertisements. 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
8: Yes.
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23: This is 1A. I'm Nyla Boodoo. Let's get back to the global roundup with this week's panel. Elizabeth Hagedorn is a diplomatic correspondent at El Monitor. Asma Khalid is co-host of the Global Story podcast. And we want to welcome James Kitfield, senior fellow at the Center for the Study of the Presidency and Congress. Hi, James. Welcome for joining.
24: Good to be with you.
23: So let's talk about another major escalation this week with the U.S. war in Iran, with both sides resuming heavy strikes. On Tuesday, the U.S. military said it had destroyed 5 Iranian oil tankers in retaliation for attempted strikes on a Navy warship. Tehran said it launched the strikes at a base used by American forces in Jordan in response. It's noteworthy that it's Iran's first known attempt at striking an American military vessel. Secretary of State Marco Rubio said the U.S. will not allow Iran's attack to go unanswered.
25: At the end of the day, they continue to fire on naval ships, and when they fire at our naval ships, they pay a price in tankers. They lose a lot of tankers. They don't hit our ships, but they lose 5 tankers. They lost 5 more last night. 4 were damaged. 1 was sunk. So they'll continue to pay a price for that. In the meantime, we're going to continue to strangle them economically.
23: James, the Trump administration has announced more sanctions targeting more than 24 commercial and private Iranian airlines, as well as foreign cargo service providers. Iran has mostly been able to handle the U.S. military strikes. But, James, where are we? Is this economic chokehold forcing Iran to up the ante militarily?
24: Yeah, in a word, yes. Basically, we're in a race against time. The Iranians know that their leverage is at a maximum right now before the midterm elections in our country. And so they are trying to do everything they can to get back to a negotiating situation where they have the leverage. And the Trump administration, I think, has basically settled on this is not going to be something they can do immediately, but Iran can't indefinitely keep going when they can't export any of their oil. They have got fuel shortages at home. They've got a currency that is plummeting, really high inflation. So I think the Trump administration has decided time is on their side, and the Iranians think time is not on their side, so they're escalating.
20: And, you know, I would just add, you're hearing, especially in the hardliner camp in Iran, calls for a tougher response, the argument being that by escalating now, Iran can raise the costs on the United States as well as its regional partners before the pressure on Iran becomes unsustainable. Because yes, the Iranian economy is well accustomed to sanctions, but this naval blockade and the newer sanctions on its trading partners will eventually bite. They will feel it. And I think that's why you're seeing Iran really step up the firing of its ballistic missiles at U.S.-linked bases in Jordan and elsewhere, as well as this ramp up by their partner, the Houthis, in Yemen. And as I see it, there are few indications right now of a diplomatic off-ramp.
23: James, to your point about the American elections, here's the president speaking to reporters ahead of his appearance in Texas this week.
9: I think the war will end immediately after the election. Because they can't hold out any longer. They're desperate to try and affect the election so that we can get a nice, weak group of people in there and leave them alone and let them have their nuclear weapon.
23: Asma, this week's escalation led global oil prices to rise briefly above $100 a barrel for the first time since last July. Iran has warned that it could further target oil and gas interests in the Gulf. Is that something U.S. allies have an appetite for now that we're 7 months into the war and we're just almost 2 months until the midterms?
21: Not just a matter of U.S. allies' appetite. I would say many American voters don't have an appetite for that. And we keep hearing these estimations from Trump administration officials about when gas will be lower to $3, $2. I mean, these are also levels that we haven't heard in a long time.
23: Right? Yeah.
21: Exactly. I mean, look, I think Elizabeth mentioned a moment ago the Houthis. That is something to keep an eye on. I mean, the Houthis are this military political organization in Yemen. They do not control the entire country of Yemen. They are aligned with Iran. And I think many listeners will remember over the past several years, the Houthis posing real severe challenges to ships that were coming through different maritime points. There was some reporting just yesterday that they were able to capture a key port city along the Red Sea. And I think we have heard far more than most listeners would have ever anticipated about the Strait of Hormuz, but the significance of that is how much oil and gas goes through. If indeed an Iran-backed group ends up able to control another maritime area and create a chokehold there, that will pose significant ongoing challenges.
23: Right. So I do want to get to that information, the news that we got this week about the Houthi rebels. But James, can I just ask you about traffic in the Strait of Hormuz right now? Especially because this week Tehran announced plans for a, quote, exclusion zone outside of the strait aimed at vessels it believes are attempting to transit the waterway?
24: Yeah, I don't think that they have a capability to really affect what is outside of the Strait of Hormuz. But of course, they are very upset that the U.S. Navy is getting some ships through near the Oman side of the Strait of Hormuz. And that's been the problem. They want to control the entire strait. And I think that they are the reason they've started attacking U.S. warships is because those warships are escorting a certain amount of oil. It's less than a third of what it was before the war. But there some oil is getting out under Navy escorts. And they see that as their leverage again, slipping in their stranglehold on the Strait of Hormuz. But I also say that this I have been in that area of the chokehold of the Bab el Mandeb because we have a military base there, the Horn of Africa command that we set up during the War on Terror, and it is even narrower than the Strait of Hormuz. And then now the
23: so
24: Houthis
23: when you say even more narrow, James, how do you have a sense of how narrow? How much we're talking about?
24: I just looked at it on a map that in the command center of that command we have in Djibouti, and it's very narrow. I can't tell you what it is in miles, but they have captured an island in the middle of that strait, And from that island and from this new port that they've got, I can guarantee you there is a lot of nervousness, because that's what Saudi Arabia, that's the path they were using to get around the Strait of Hormuz. So if the Houthis, an Iranian-backed group, cut that strait, Saudi Arabia is in real trouble. And the world knows that is the number one exporter of oil.
23: So let's talk about what James was just talking about. Yemeni officials have announced Houthi control of the port city of Mocha and the Red Sea coastline. That's a strategic island at the southern entrance to the Red Sea, a new front in the Iran war, further threatening one of the world's key shipping lanes. This follows an earlier attack by Houthis on four cities in southwestern Saudi Arabia targeting oil infrastructure. Riyadh has said it will retaliate. Elizabeth, first, what could these recent Houthi gains mean?
20: Well, to start, we've seen a shattering of the four-year truce between the Houthis and the Saudi-backed, internationally recognized government in Yemen. And their fighting threatens to restart a civil war that was not only incredibly costly for Saudi Arabia, but incredibly deadly for the Yemeni people. And for the first few months of this Iran war, the Houthis, I think some analysts' surprise, actually sat on the sidelines, and we didn't see them firing into the Red Sea the way they did after October 7th. But what we're seeing now from this Houthi offensive appears to be an effort to expand their territorial control over Yemen's coastline and take control of these vital shipping routes that James mentioned. And the real concern to your question is that Iran and its proxies are now closer to controlling, or at least the ability to disrupt, two vital choke points for Western shipping: the Bab el-Mandeb on the southern end of the Red Sea and the Strait of Hormuz, of course, in the Gulf. And combined, this creates really an unprecedented risk to global shipping.
23: And James, let's just talk about the Saudi Arabia side of this. Saudi Arabia has led an Arab coalition battling against the Houthis in Yemen for more than a decade, as Elizabeth was just talking about. According to UN estimates, the civil war has killed at least 150,000 people, at times pushed Yemen to the brink of famine. The war had calmed in recent years. As we're talking about, this 2022 ceasefire has broken down. Why did the fighting between these two start up again? What are the fears about this broader conflict and escalation here?
24: Well, we've seen, I mean, they fought for a decade, and has been explained that the result of that was tens, if not more than 100,000 people dying in that war. So Saudi Arabia and the Houthis at some point were exhausted and reached the ceasefire a few years ago. You know, basically, it's the Iran issue that has got the Houthis depend in their sort of civil war and their fight against the internationally recognized government in Yemen. The Houthis are dependent on Iran, and so they're coming to, their benefactors' aid at this moment that Iran is in really dire straits. So this conflict shows every sign of escalating and spreading, and it's something that I'm sure that the Saudi Arabians right now are feeling caught in the middle of.
21: In terms of escalation, if I can just bring the conversation back to what we started with around sanctions, because that is a question that has been on my mind. We keep hearing from the Trump administration that they are putting, in their words, these D-Day sanctions on Iran. Later this month, we're going to see Xi Jinping visit the United States. And by all estimations, these sanctions will not work unless China is on board. China is, to my knowledge, the biggest source of oil revenue that Iran has, and China has not indicated that they are on board. So for all we hear from the Trump administration about the economic pressure it is putting on Iran, there is one big hole in that plan.
23: We're rounding up the week's international news. That's the BBC's Asma Khalid. We're also with Elizabeth Hagedorn from Al Monitor and James Kitfield for the Center for the Study of the Presidency and Congress. One more update from the week. This week, Nepal put out a call for climate justice and compensation to the United Nations after the devastating recent floods in the country and China's Tibet region last month. More than 1,300 people died. At least 5,000 people are still missing. Nepal plans to position its $5 billion rebuilding need as a climate justice issue. Lawmakers say the disaster is an example of the disproportionate impact of climate change on poor countries. Let's go to another.
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4: presenting One in the Spirit, a ticketless event featuring singer, composer, conductor Daniel Blosser with guests Kathleen Hacker and Nathan Medley. 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
11: My name is Elena Moore, and I am a political reporter at NPR. So I started really covering young voters in 2022, the first year the oldest members of Generation Z were eligible to run for Congress. The importance of this group really can't be overstated. By 2028, Gen Z and millennial voters will make up more than half of the electorate. One of the unifying issues is this widespread feeling of the American dream, so to speak, being unattainable, and it's shaping the way they think about politics. 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
8: 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And you can do that by going online at lpm.org.
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8: That's right. And when you give, you are supporting the independent, trustworthy journalism you've come to depend on day in and day out. You know, we had a big day yesterday, Give for Good Louisville, and heard from so many of you, but we're not finished yet. 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We want to thank so many of you that we've heard from. Thank you to Sheila Tasman. Thank you to George McMillan. Thank you, Margaret Jolly, a new member. We want to welcome another new member, Therese Brooks. Therese says, so thankful for LPM. I listen every day. Thank you, Therese. So do I. I want to thank Blue Westhusing, a monthly sustainer, who shared, I love listening to carefully curated limited ad radio that comes directly from the community. 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
23: Back to the roundup in a moment, but first, a note about our show on Tuesday. There are alarm bells going off in one corner of the financial world, but maybe you haven't noticed. The bond market, especially the market for U.S. Treasury bonds, has hit record highs in the last few weeks. That means more expensive borrowing costs for the federal government as it tries to fill its budget holes. Other countries that have also relied on cheap borrowing are now seeing their costs approach eye-watering levels. We'll hear how this once sleepy, now volatile market has been the bedrock of the financial system and how recent changes could affect regular people, especially over the next decade. What do you want to know about how bonds affect consumers? If you'd borrowed money recently, maybe for a car loan or a mortgage, did you notice the cost has gone up? Tell us what you've seen by leaving a voicemail at 855-236-1A1A. If you're carrying any kind of debt right now and the interest on that has gotten more expensive over the next 5 to 10 years, how would that change your finances? You can call 855-236-1212. You can also send us an audio file through our app, 1A Vox Pop, and we'll share some of your stories on Tuesday. I'm Nyla Budu, and it's the International News Roundup for 1A. Let's get back to it with Elizabeth Hagedorn, diplomatic correspondent at All Monitor, Asma Khalid, co-host of the Global Story podcast from the BBC, and James Kitfield, senior fellow at the Center for the Study of the Presidency and Congress. One headline from Sudan this week, Doctors Without Borders warned that Sudan's health system is on the brink of collapse. The country is in a civil war that erupted in April 2023 between the army and the paramilitary rapid support forces, creating one of the worst humanitarian crises in the world, with more than 33 million people needing medical assistance. Doctors Without Borders says global funding cuts have led to the closure of healthcare facilities across the country, and organizations have been unable to find alternative funding after the U.S., the largest donor to Sudan, closed USAID last year. Let's move to Germany. The far-right AfD party's victory in a small eastern state has the country in Europe on edge. The AfD, or Alternative for Germany, party won 44% of the vote in Saxony-Anhalt. It's now poised to become the first far-right party to govern a German state since the end of World War II. The AfD's leader, Alice Weidel, taunted German Chancellor Friedrich Merz in parliament on Wednesday.
12: In Saxony-Anhalt, people didn't just punish you, they pulverized your party, the CDU.
23: The CDU is the center-right ruling party in Germany. Weidel said it's on its way to becoming a minority party. And here's what German Chancellor Merz had to say in response.
14: The voters have spoken quite clearly. They gave us, and me as well, a clear message that you don't have the absolute majority and you won't achieve it in Germany. You won't get majorities anywhere in Germany with these policies. You are and remain, Ms. Weidel, a destructive force.
23: James, turnout was very high in this election, nearly 80%. What's at stake for Germany?
15: Well, there's been a firewall in Germany, where I was once stationed for a number of years, against right-wing parties that have Nazi sort of roots. And the AFD is one of those parties. And so the fact that it's actually come into power and will have, you know, control of one of the German states is incredibly worrisome to a lot of the German body politic. And it should be said, this is a relatively small state in eastern Germany, and they've always been far more conservative and right-wing than the mass of Germany. But in coalition governments, if they can find coalition partners, they could come in, and they are polling much more popular than the CDU. That really does raise warning signs in Germany that a very right-wing party could come into serious power nationally in Germany.
23: Right, especially as we have two more key regional elections this month in Germany.

0: Winter is coming. Russia is targeting its energy infrastructure. So I assume that that is a big part of it. And maybe also crash programs to build their own interceptors along with some of its European allies. I assume that's where it's coming from. But that's a question that's been raised by the EU that has not been adequately answered yet.
1: Elizabeth, can I ask, the FT reported this week that CIA Director John Ratcliffe is getting ready to play a bigger role in negotiations with Russia and Ukraine. A CIA spokesperson has denied that report. The president's son-in-law, Jared Kushner, U.S. Special Envoy Steve Witkoff have led the talks so far. They were just in Kyiv this week. What do you make of this report?
2: Well, as you mentioned, the White House and CIA are denying it, but it would align with what we know, which is that Ratcliffe recently visited Moscow in secret to discuss the war. And his visit comes as the Trump administration is looking to jumpstart diplomacy. Their efforts to broker peace between Russia and Ukraine faltered back in February. And while Witkoff and Kushner recently met with both Zelensky and Putin, there appeared to be no signs of a breakthrough from those meetings. And as for Ratcliffe, I think there is probably a strong case to be made that someone in his position as an intelligence officer would be better positioned for this role than Kushner and Witkoff, whose experience is primarily in real estate and business.
1: Before we wrap, we're almost to the end of the hour.
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5: It means a lot to us when you choose to listen to this NPR station. 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
7: 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Wait, Wait, Don't Tell Me is such a great part of my weekend. Where else can you be informed and have a great laugh all in the same hour? That's tomorrow at 11 a.m. I hope you'll tune in to WFPL to enjoy that with us. There's so many things that come when you invest in Louisville Public Media, and we've been hearing from many new people. We've been hearing from people increasing their sustaining amount. We've also been hearing from brand new members. These are get us just very excited. And our new members today are very special because every single donation from first-time members is matched by Cullinan Associates. Cullinan Associates is a Louisville-based investment firm specializing in covered call option writing. Cullinan Associates is pleased to support Louisville Public Media's contribution to our community's quality of life, and we appreciate that. I am here this Friday. My name is Sally. I'm here joined by Kate Roselle. Kate is the Director of Development for the Appalachian Mid-South Newsroom and an overall great human. Great to be with you here, Kate. And Kate and I have just been marveling at some of the wonderful comments we've been getting. It's one of my favorite things to hear what people have to say when they give.
8: Oh, it sure is. It's mine too, Sally. I want to say thank you to a couple of folks out there who have been giving today. Dean Mancuso, Fran Mitchum, Heather Cordes, Robin Gobin, and Robin Kirk, who are all sustaining members. Thank you. Thanks for giving us a call. Thanks for contributing today. And sustainer Mackenzie Wallace says, I just moved back home to Pittsburgh, Pennsylvania after 16 years in Louisville. I'm a monthly sustainer, and I plan to continue that. I love all of LPM, WFPL, The Porch Light, Friday Night Sound Clash. I will always support, even if I'm no longer a Louisvillian.
7: Love.
8: Mackenzie, ma'am, thank you. We're so happy that you're staying in our orbit and tapped into the news that's happening across your entire region. Pittsburgh's really still part of Appalachia and part of our region.
7: And there's so many statewide collaborations that kind of are a part of what we do here and how we're connected to fellow public radio stations. 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
8: I sure am. It's such an honor. You know, Sally, LPM is the lead station for a number of collaborations, the Kentucky Public Radio and the Appalachia Mid-South Newsroom. Wow. These are collaborations of other public media stations all across our region in Kentucky, but also in Tennessee and in West Virginia, who are all sharing our resources, sharing our reporting, ensuring that you hear the stories that matter the most, not just right here locally, but also what's happening down the road. The stories that connect us, the stories that make us sort of a people of this place.
7: Yes. And it's this kind of innovative reporting that really needs you. You know, we do count on you. Become that new member today, or maybe as a sustainer, you could increase by a few dollars if that's the right time for you. 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So thank you again to Mackenzie. And we'd love to hear from you next. 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
14: Philadelphia, this is Fresh Air. I'm David Bean Cooley. Today, stories of survival and loss on September 11th. We commemorate the 25th anniversary of the attacks on the World Trade Center, the Pentagon, and the crash of United Flight 93 into a field in Pennsylvania. We hear from a New York City Fire Department captain, John Jonas, who was in the North Tower of the World Trade Center when the South Tower collapsed. He and his crew were in the stairwell helping rescue a woman from the 20th floor.
15: Every fiber in my being was scream at me to get out of this building. Every second that we waste was 1 second closer to us not getting out of the building. But that's not what firemen do. We were there to save people's lives.
14: We also hear from firefighter Ken Haskell, who lost two firefighter brothers in the towers. And some reflections on 9/11 from poets Sekou Sundiata and Robert Pinsky. First the news.
16: Live from NPR News, I'm Lakshmi Singh. Across the country, flags are flying at half-staff. Bells have tolled, names have been read aloud in memory of the nearly 3,000 people who were killed in the 9/11 terrorist attacks on U.S. soil 25 years ago today. Ceremonies have been held in New York.
17: William F. Abrahamson.
18: Richard Anthony Achetta.
19: Henrik Bernard Ackerman.
16: In Shanksville, Pennsylvania. And outside Washington, D.C., President Trump honored the families and victims of the attacks at the Pentagon. NPR's Frank Ordonez reports Trump also used the speech to defend the administration's war against Iran.
20: President Trump and the First Lady listened as the names of the 184 people killed at the Pentagon were read at the beginning of the 25th anniversary ceremony of the attacks that killed nearly 3,000 people in New York, Washington, D.C., and Shanksville, Pennsylvania. In honoring those who died, Trump also sought to tie the moment to his decision to go to war in Iran.
21: We will never, ever forget. That's why we fight today. We don't have a choice. There can only be victory.
20: Trump spoke of American unity following the 9/11 attacks, calling it the authentic spirit of the nation. Franco Ordonez, NPR News.
16: In connection to the war against Iran, diesel prices have topped $6 a gallon for the first time ever. The national average is $6.05. NPR's Stephen Bisaha says it's more than just truckers paying for the higher cost at the pump.
10: This rise in diesel prices has been rapid. It's gone up 42 cents a gallon in September alone. And since the war with Iran started, diesel's up $2.30. The recent hike follows a steep increase in oil prices as the U.S. war against Iran escalates. Farmers use diesel to power equipment, and that food then gets shipped to stores in trucks also fueled by diesel, so this could drive up grocery bills. Other goods shipped across the country could also see price increases. Stephen Bisaha, NPR News.
16: Well, more than 100,000 people turned out for the National Football League's first ever regular season game down under. They watch as the San Francisco 49ers beat the Los Angeles Rams at Australia's Melbourne Cricket Ground. Unlike the Niners, the Rams arrived only 28 hours before kickoff and kept their body clocks on California time. However, Coach Sean McVay says he does not believe the tight travel schedule had anything to do with the loss. This is NPR News.
7: And live from 89.3 WFPL News in Louisville, I'm Sally Evans. A trial has officially been set for a sweeping lawsuit that Kentucky Attorney General Russell Coleman filed against social media giant TikTok. Capitol reporter Sylvia Goodman has more.
12: Kentuckians will have to wait a while for the jury trial against TikTok, scheduled to begin in June 2028. The more than three-month trial will litigate whether TikTok purposefully addicted Kentucky teens to its platform and deceived the public about the harms. Coleman has waged war against social media giants he alleges have failed to protect kids. He partly led a coalition of states to secure a massive settlement against Meta last month. Kentucky Public Radio exposed significant details of the state's lawsuit against TikTok when it was filed in 2024 due to faulty redactions. Those hid a slew of internal documents and communications that the lawsuit alleges show TikTok executives knew of the platform's addictive nature and harmfulness to children. I'm Sylvia Goodman in Louisville.
7: A Clark County elections administrator says the local Republican Party informed them it won't have a candidate in this year's County Council District 1 race. This comes after an elections board disqualified their previous pick. The local election board ruled late last month that John Benningfield couldn't be on the ballot due to past felony convictions. Benningfield was working to get those expunged and said he believed they were off his record when he was added to the ticket in July. Clark County sent ballots for the November election off to be printed last Friday, and they'll start sending out absentee ballots September 18th. This is 89.3 WFPL News.
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7: Good afternoon. I'm Sally Evans. I'm joined by Kate Rizel, our Director of Development for the Appalachian Mid-South Newsroom. We're wishing you a very happy Friday. You made it to the end of the week, and there is indeed lots to celebrate here in our studio. We had a great day yesterday. More than 700 people, Kate, donated to help us just have a great day and be able to continue the great work that happens day in and day out here on 4th Street at Louisville Public Media. Today, we're also celebrating new members. If you're thinking about it, today really is the best day to become a new member during our drive because all the donations from first-time members will be matched. And they're matched by Cullinan Associates. Thank you so much. But we're celebrating a lot. We're hearing from a lot of you, and we're really excited to especially welcome those new members today.
22: We sure are. We've got some thank yous. Zach Letier says he loves the trustworthy information, community involvement, and great radio that he gets at LPM. Thanks for being a sustaining member, Zach.
7: Yes.
22: Another renewing member in Louisville says, carry on. And Brandon, a sustainer.
7: I love that. I just want a shirt. I want that our next shirt to be.
22: Carry on. Carry on, Sally. When you give today at $15 a month, we have a special gift for you, a Sustainer's hat. It has an embroidered yellow Sustainer design on a navy baseball hat. I really like it. 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I have a big head and a lot of hair.
7: There you go. It's adjustable.
22: But you can adjust it. And it's made from super soft cotton.
7: Love, love. So when you give $15 a month or more at lpm.org, or when you give us a call, even text us, we'll take texts 502-814-6565. Thank you.
0: This is Fresh Air. I'm Tanya Mosley, and today my guest is George Clooney, Academy Award winner, director, producer, and one of Hollywood's most recognizable leading men. His latest film, J. Kelly, directed by Noah Baumbach, follows a world-famous actor who discovers that being a movie star is a lot easier than being an actual human being. The character J. Kelly has the fame part down, the father, partner, friend part, not so much. When a mentor dies, Jay's perfectly curated image unravels. He decides to follow his daughter across Europe, a trip that forces him to face his regrets and some of his blind spots, including the frosty relationship with his children. Clooney stars alongside Adam Sandler, who plays his manager, Laura Dern as his publicist, and Billy Crudup as his old friend who never made it as an actor. George Clooney's body of work spans decades, from his breakout role as Dr. Doug Ross on the NBC medical drama ER, earning nominations for 3 Golden Globes and 2 Emmys, to 2 Academy Awards, Best Supporting Actor for Syriana in 2005, and Best Picture as co-producer for Argo in 2012. Earlier this year, Clooney made his Broadway debut as he reprised the story of Good Night and Good Luck on stage, which was a theatrical adaptation of the film. George Clooney, welcome back to the show.
1: Thank you, Tanya. It's been a while. I'm glad to be back.
22: I know, and it's our first time talking. You know, this this new film where you play this world-famous actor who is coming to grips with the fact that he has missed out on the things that actually matter, there's this pivotal scene that really plants that seed early in the film that I want to play. It's you, your character Jay, in his palatial home by the pool with his 18-year-old daughter Daisy, who is played by Grace Edwards, shortly before she goes on a trip to Europe with her friends. And Daisy speaks first. Let's listen.
2: I am going to go meet Moses in Rio. I love you.
1: Hey, aren't we having dinner tonight? Mario's doing the tamales.
2: Did we say that?
1: All right. Go on. Be with your friends. There'll be other dinners. I wrap this last one. I start the Lewis Brothers movie right here on the lots. I'll be around for the summer.
2: I'm going to Europe with Rio and Moses and some friends. I told you that.
1: I thought that was in July.
2: No, it was always June. I'm leaving on Saturday for Paris, and we're making our way over to Tuscany.
1: Saturday? I mean, that's Saturday. That's, I mean, it's too soon. Wait, I got 2 weeks off. We won't have had time to hang out. This is your last summer.
2: That's why I want to see my friends.
1: It'll be so lonely here without you.
2: No, it won't. You're never alone.
1: Really? I think I'm always alone.
22: That was my guest, George Clooney, in the new movie, J. Kelly, with actor Grace Edwards. You know, this particular part of the film, to a certain extent, I mean, almost every parent understands this moment. Your children are going off to live their own lives. They don't really want to hang out with you anymore. It's really bittersweet. And there is this line that is kind of heartbreaking, at least for me as a working mom. It's where Billy Crudup's character says to you, "We are only good parents when we make ourselves irrelevant." And there are so many lines like that. But how do you think about that as a parent, as someone who's had such a successful career?
1: Well, it's a funny thing. The last thing they're aware of is my success, you know, at all. My son went to Halloween this year dressed as Batman, which is a character I played, famously the worst Batman in the history of the franchise. And I literally said to him, you know, I was Batman. And he was like, yeah, not really. And he had no idea how right he really was. You know, I think that if you're successful, you do make yourself irrelevant. And that's probably the way it's supposed to be, right? You know?
22: Yeah. One of the other things that
3: was really fascinating to me about this movie in particular, and touching on fame and really giving us a lens, is that the people, like every celebrity, every star kind of has people. And sometimes the people, there are a lot of people that are behind them. Sometimes they just have an entourage. It's kind of a small one. But something that your character, Jay Kelly, has done in his life is kind of design a world where everyone around him says yes to just about everything. And you have said that you have designed your life to be the opposite.
1: The reality is I have an assistant and I have a publicist and I have an agent. I don't have a manager. I don't have a business manager. I don't, you know, but what I would say is, in fairness, some of those trappings were really products of getting famous young. Because when you're young, everybody says, well, you have to have a lawyer that takes 5%. And then you have to have a manager that takes 15 or 20%. And then you have to have an agent that takes 10%. And, you have to have a publicist. And they go through all these lists of things that you need to do. And you do it. You're like, oh, okay, yeah, of course, that's what I got to do. If you're 33 and you're famous, you know, the arguments are, well, now I need a publicist because I have something to publicize, so okay. I don't need a manager because I have an agent. I don't need a business manager because I'm pretty good at understanding my own business. And so you're in a different position when you're older. And so you don't have to surround yourself with this coterie of people that that hold everything up for you. And I actually pride myself in being able to be scrappy and fix things along the way and take care of most things on my own.
3: The people around you, though.
1: I say that as my assistant just brought me a cup of coffee while we're talking, so just so you know.
3: Right, like a scene right out of Jay Kelly. Yeah, absolutely. But I wonder, you know, you've been so intentional about having people around you that can also tell you the truth. Have there been moments in your life where someone close to you has had to point out something about yourself that you couldn't see?
1: Oh, sure. Tons of times. I remember I was working on a movie, and the movie wrapped early, and I stayed around with the crew and, you know, drank. And I came home. I was drunk driving home, you know, which is never a good thing to do. I wasn't drunk, but I'd had too much to drink. And my buddy came over, two of my friends came over and sat down and said, that can't ever happen again, dude. You can't ever get in a car when you've had too much to drink. And, you know, and of course they were right. And that was probably 30 years ago. But it was very helpful to, you know, have people that instead of like laughing about the fact that I'd had four beers instead of two and came home and got home without getting, you know, without getting in trouble for it, instead of thinking that was funny, they were like, dude, that's not cool. And you shouldn't do that again. And I appreciated that. And I took that to heart, you know. But I have friends that, you know, my friends are always been very straightforward with me. I'll do a project that, you know, that I'll think works, and they'll say, yeah, I don't know about that one. And, you know, so it's I don't mind that. It's important to have that in your life.
3: There's this this story that came out a few years ago that you gave your friends, people in your inner circle, money, like $1 million, and you made kind of a performance out of it. Did that really happen?
1: It's funny. It was a few months before I went out on a date with a mom, and I didn't have kids. I wasn't married. I had really no prospects of that idea. I wasn't really thinking about it. And I'd met with my accountant to do my will, you know. And while I was doing my will, I said, so what happens when I, you know, get hit by a bus? And he's like, well, you have to list who you're going to leave it to. And I have these, it's 12 guys, 12 friends who've been my friends since all but two of them since 1982, and two of them since like 1989. And we've all been very close, and I was just going to leave the money to them. And then I was sitting there with him, and, you know, again, I don't have any money to leave to anyone else. And I said, well, why are we waiting until I'm, like, you know, old or they're old? And why don't we just get on with it now? And so I got $12 million in cash, which was, you know, a big chunk of the money I had. I had it in cash. I paid all the taxes on it, so nobody had to pay any taxes. And I put them in these Toomey suitcases, and I told everybody that they had to come over to dinner. It was a very special night, and then I had a big map that I put up, and those Toomey bags were sitting in front of them at this dinner table, and I just said, so I don't get a job if I don't get to sleep on Tom's couch in Hollywood, and I don't get this unless I was in Westwood, and Giovanni we met in Venice, and I put pens in all these maps, you know, all these spots in the maps of where we were and what we did, and I said, and how do you thank the people that gave you a career and allowed you to have a career and have stood by you for so long? And I said, you know, so, and then I said, open the bags. I said, screw it. I said, just give them $1 million. So it was a fun thing to do. And I was very happy to do it. And then of course I met them all. We got married and you're thinking, wow, I just gave away a big chunk of money.
3: Right. To start our lives. What a dream though, George.
1: Well, I mean, if you're going to spend that much money, you might as well make it a nice production.
3: Let's take a short break. If you're just joining us, we're talking to George Clooney about his new film, J. Kelly, where he plays a world-famous actor taking stock of his life and the people he's pushed away. Before we get back to our interview, I want to take a moment to ask for your support. We've been talking about something so many of us wrestle with, the balance between work and the people we love. 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I'm Tanya Mosley, and this is Fresh Air.
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7: Listening along with you to this conversation with George Clooney, I'm Sally Evans, joined by Kate Rozelle, the Director of Development for the Appalachia Mid-South Newsroom. And we are here to get to hang out with you a little bit, which is special. 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One thing that makes Louisville Public Media unique, I don't know if this happened to you, Kate. When I first arrived in Louisville, I was very surprised to find that there are, in fact, three different stations that all work together under one roof. 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
7: Yes.
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7: Today is a great day to become a new, it's a great day to be a sustainer, let's be honest, but it's a really great day to become a new member just because all of the donations from our first time members are matched. So let's say you join today at $10 a month. Well, we get that extra $10 a month from our matching challenge sponsor, which today, or for this hour in particular, is Cullinan Associates. So thank you to Cullinan Associates for making that possible, for doubling every dollar that comes in today from our first-time members. We would love to be able to use every bit of that match today. And in fact, we are hearing from a lot of you that appreciate all three stations to be able to, you know, be able to put their gift to work right away, whether it's Muse, news or music. And we've heard from so many folks.
22: Carolyn Wade just joined as a new member. Welcome, Carolyn.
7: Hi, Carolyn. Awesome.
22: And thanks to Brandon. Brandon's a sustainer who says, you are the sound of the people.
7: You have to say that again. That's really good. Brandon.
22: Brandon, that's great. LPM is the sound of the people.
7: Love that. Love that.
22: I want to make that on a t-shirt. Maybe that'll be our next Drives t-shirt.
7: That's right. That's right. Keep, what is it? Carry on, and you are the sound of the people. We'd love to hear from you to be able to support all the good things happening on these three stations. Donate today by going to lpm.org.
3: This is Fresh Air. I'm Tanya Mosley, and I'm talking today with George Clooney about his new film, J. Kelly. J. Kelly comes on the heels of your record-breaking Broadway run just this past spring in Good Night and Good Luck. It's a production about Edward R. Murrow's showdown with Senator McCarthy that was eventually broadcast live on CNN. You made this film in 2005. It was a cautionary tale about McCarthyism and attacks on the press. But when you brought it to Broadway all these years later, you know, I remember watching it in 2005 and looking at it as a cautionary tale, but now it doesn't feel like history. It feels urgent, like we were watching it happen in real time. And I'm wondering, what was the moment when you realized this story about Murrow needed to be told on stage at this moment?
1: Well, you know, there was an idea I had about the Fourth Estate, because we were in the middle of the war in Iraq, and I'd been called a traitor to my country because I was against the war in Iraq. But I wrote it because I felt like when the other three estates of government, when the executive branch and the legislative branch and the judicial branch dropped the ball, which had happened in the lead up to the war, the fourth estate has to pick it up, and has over the years, did in Vietnam. Certainly helped in the civil rights movement during the McCarthy era with Edward R. Murrow. And so I felt like it was a good time to reinvest and talk again about the importance of news. And then as we were leading up to this new election, about May of, not this last May, but the May before it, we'd gotten the conversation, Grant and I had decided to try to adapt it into a play. It's harder than you think because, you know, you can't just cut from one scene to another. You actually have to walk on stage from one place to another. And it's a very different kind of tale. But I thought that the themes were still really urgent. And I thought it was important to remind ourselves of how important telling the truth and holding truth to power was. And so we started working on doing the play, with the intent that we would try to have it out by the first of the year, having no idea what the election would be, because either way, it seems like truth has become something that's negotiable suddenly. That's the one thing that wasn't part of the narrative as much in 2005. What's become the narrative now is, don't believe what you see. You can tell a lie and say it's fact now. And also you can see factual things and say, well, those are fake. And those are dangerous. You see that happening in Darfur right now. even though the people who are committing the crimes are actually posting video of the crimes, the government still says, well, no, that's not what's happening. We've seen it, obviously, in Ukraine. We saw it in Russia. We now see it in the United States constantly. And I feel like it was an important time to talk about the necessity to dig down and constantly bear down on holding people with power responsible, no matter who's in power, by the way.
3: In the film version, you played Fred Friendly, so that he was Murrow's producer. And on Broadway, you actually got to play Murrow himself. Did you come to understand anything new or more about Murrow being in the role and playing him night after night?
1: Not always. You know, I wrote it, so I had to understand as much as I could about those same spheres of influence that we're talking about. You know, there are very few times that someone had the power to actually affect policy. Someone in news, for instance. When Walter Cronkite stepped out from behind the desk and said, this war in Vietnam is unwinnable, it's a tie at best. That's when President Johnson said, if I've lost Cronkite, I've lost the country, and decided not to run for re-election. When Murrow took on McCarthy, that was a moment when he was the most trusted man in America, and he said the emperor has no clothes, that actually changed public opinion. And, you know, playing Murrow, the thing that was exciting to me was in the play, which it was very different, the play. It was much more urgent and much more about what we're dealing with today. And at the very end of the play, as Murrow, I got to stand in front of an audience of 1,600 people every night and look them all, each one, in the eye at the end and say, what are you prepared to do? And we would have violent reactions from the audience. People would be crying and people would be yelling, resist, and people would be standing up and cheering and screaming. And it really felt like everybody in that room needed a place to wash their hands and face and remind themselves, not by my words, but by Murrow's words, of who we are at our best, who we aspire to be, who we often fall short of, but who we also have accomplished. We have been the people that defeated fascism and Nazism. You know, we did do that, and it wouldn't have happened without us. At the exact same time, we were putting Asian Americans, Japanese Americans, into camps. We're a very complicated country, which has huge goals and aspires to many of them and falls way short of many of them along the way.
3: Those pronouncements that Murrow would make, I mean, they're very poetic, prophetic. For instance, there's the one, I simply cannot accept that there are on every story two equal and logical sides to an argument. That's one that I often think about. Are there lines that you can recite from memory that are meaningful to you that you often think about?
1: Sure.
3: Yeah.
1: We must not confuse dissent with disloyalty. We must remember always that accusation is not proof, and that conviction depends upon evidence and due process of law. We will not walk in fear one of another. We will not be driven by fear into an age of unreason if we dig deep in our history and our doctrine and remember that we are not descended from fearful men, not from men who fear to write, to speak, to associate, or to defend the causes that are for the moment unpopular. We proclaim ourselves, as indeed we are, the defenders of freedom wherever it continues to exist in the world, but we cannot defend freedom abroad by deserting it at home. I think that's an important phrase.
3: When did you first learn that? Was it for the writing of this, or had that been something that you'd known for a while?
1: My father used to stand on a chair when he was, I don't know how old, when I was 7, he would stand on a chair and he would recite that speech from Murrow. My dad was a big Murrow he was a big fan of Murrow's, and he would do that, and he would do Shakespeare when he'd stand on a chair for us when we were little kids to entertain us.
3: I was thinking about how being a local TV personality, which your dad was, it really does come with its own level of fame. Not exactly what you encounter as a movie star, but there is a quality to it that everyone in the town knows who you are. You're kind of held to a certain standard. both in your home and outside the home. What was that like being a legendary news anchor son?
1: Well, it was a funny thing. You know, my dad was very well known in Cincinnati, Ohio. I mean, that's... and before he was an anchorman, he'd done a variety show called The Nick Clooney Show. And my sister and I would do commercials, you know. I mean, obviously, we never got paid, but we would do, like, commercials for Hussmann's potato chips and stuff like that live. You know, it was all live. And if it was St. Patrick's Day, he'd dress me up like a leprechaun and he'd interview me. You know, it must be a very big day for you. And I'd do my Lucky Charms accent. So my father was not my sister and I, but my father and mother both were well-known personalities in Cincinnati, Ohio, which is a relatively small market, about the 17th largest city in this thing. But it was, but he was making $12,000 a year, you know, so we weren't like, it wasn't like we had money. We just sort of had, my dad was just recognized everywhere we went. And so it was very much about, like, my mom made all of our clothes for us, but we had to dress up and wear nice clothes. So she made leisure suits for me, you know, that we'd have to wear it, like, tell you. So it was a very, some of it was about putting on a really good show for an audience that really loved, particularly my father, who they knew very well. When he was doing the news, he was trusted because he was honest and because he did hold truth to power. He went after the nuclear power plant that was in town that was the, a big industry, and going after that was a big problem at the at Channel 12, which was ABC network at the time. And, you know, it was just a, he was trusted and well-liked, you know, everywhere he went. It was like, hey, Nick. And so, you know, you couldn't get caught with your finger in your nose or anything. You know, you learned about being watched. And it was, listen, it was a great way to grow up because I learned how to fix things and live a normal life. And then if we went into Cincinnati, my dad was well known, and we, you know, we didn't get to go out to dinners very often because we couldn't afford it. But we got, a big thing, it's funny, all my friends will tell you this. If we got to go out to dinner, which is like once a month or so, we knew how we were doing financially if my dad let us order a shrimp cocktail as a, yeah. As a starter.
3: Yeah.
1: And so he's like, and I'd say to my dad, can we have a shrimp cocktail? And he'd be like, yeah, not right now. And we go, okay. And we knew how things were going. And now every time I go out to dinner with my friends, and they'll tell you, every to a man, they would all say, you know, the first thing I order is a shrimp cocktail. And my friends go, having a good week? And I go, yeah, good week. I'm addicted to it simply because it, to me, somehow in the back of my head represents doing okay.
3: Let's take a short break and then we'll talk some more. If you're just joining us, my guest is George Clooney and his latest film is J. Kelly. Clooney's career spans decades, from ER to award-winning films and now a new project that explores fame, regret, and the search for meaning. But what we're really talking about is the universal questions. Who are we beyond our work? What matters most? And how do we change before it's too late? 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Thank you. We'll be right back with George Clooney after this break. I'm Tanya Mosley, and this is Fresh Air.
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7: 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I'm Sally Evans. I'm joined by Kate Rizel. Kate is the Director of Development with the Appalachian Mid-South Newsroom. Kate, it's great to be with you on this Friday. Happy Friday. We are here celebrating all that public media means to us and really how it happens. Every day we're here, you know, each week you get to listen to Fresh Air, to these awesome conversations like you're hearing today, and we connect you to those important news and conversations that are happening right here in our city, that are happening around the world. You can listen right down the street. You can listen from Pittsburgh, as we heard earlier. Members from all over the world really are connecting with us today. We love hearing from you, and we've got some more people that we've heard from.
22: We sure do. Happy new member Friday to Danielle Taylor of Louisville. Danielle, thanks for becoming a member today, and thank you for your support. Dan Ray Smith says the news presented on NPR is first rate, as objective as he can find. And Dan Ray offers kudos to WFPL for its investigative work in holding our public officials accountable for their decisions. Thank you, Dan Ray. Thanks for your gift today. Elizabeth Thompson also just joined as a new member on New Member Friday.
7: Wonderful.
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7: 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I actually really love how they put that, that we make Louisville a better place to live. I believe that, and you listening, you know, we do this work every day with your support. We do it together. I think Louisville Public Media does focus on that, on what brings us together, you know, a shared understanding and finding solutions, uplifting art and culture. That's definitely a big part of who we are.
22: You know, Sally, most news outlets are driven by clicks and ratings, right? So that incentivizes them to focus on the things that divide us, things like outrage, hype, and frenzy. We hear all of that all the time. But at LPM, we're really, like you said, focused on what brings us together. We make Louisville a better place to live. Mm-hmm. Things like matches with Cullinan Associates, who are bringing together communities all across Louisville, supporting the new members who just made a gift and really doubling that.
7: Yeah.
22: 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You are the point.
7: Yes.
22: You're the whole reason we do what we do.
7: Yeah. Yep. And that really is a pivotal, a very important fundamental shift in the type of what comes across our airwaves and why, and those decisions, people making those decisions and why they make them, right? It really is important to point that out and celebrate that on this day, part of our fall membership drive, that this is the kind of thing that you are investing in when you give. You make a statement that that's what you care about. You care about the various perspectives, the smart programming, those stories that are also success stories or solution oriented, not just incentivized to get you to, you know, click on it or to kind of get upset about it. Although we have to share many upsetting things as well as part of the news cycle, but we are able to focus on a more holistic, honest look at what's happening in our city, what's happening around the world. And I do love that. You can support it by giving us a call at 502-814-6565, or you can always go online at lpm.org.
22: And when you do today, we have a gift for you. Our sustainer hat. Give a gift of $15 a month or more all week. You can have the new LPM sustainer hat. It's a cool hat.
7: It is. It says, you know what? I know what I'm doing. I believe in bringing people together. I believe in LPM. I believe in sun protection. All the things.
22: You know, walking around the community and looking at people's sustainer hats, their t-shirts.
7: Mugs. Socks. There's
22: so
7: many.
22: It's a great way. You just automatically know, hey, we were listening to something together. Yeah. We were doing something together.
7: That's
22: right. We were connected.
7: Oh, I love it. It's your turn. Invest in this type of journalism in your community today. LPM.org.
9: This is Fresh Air, and today I'm talking with Oscar-winning actor George Clooney. His new film, J. Kelly, follows a movie star who's forced to look at who he's become and what it's cost him.
3: Is it right that you considered following in your father's footsteps just for a hot minute, but that changed pretty quickly?
1: Yeah, I lacked skill. I studied journalism in college. I was at Northern Kentucky University at the time studying journalism. And because I was Nick Clooney's son in Cincinnati, I got to do a couple of like reports, you know, one on the Cincinnati Bengals were playing in the Super Bowl, and it was like 1980. And I was allowed at 19 years old to do something that other people would have worked for years to have gotten the skill to do, you know. I jumped ahead in the line because I was Nick's son, and I was really, really bad at it. I didn't understand how to follow up and ask questions. I didn't understand how to close. And I realized that I was never going to be as good as my father was, and I was going to be held, and I was going to be compared to him because, rightfully so, I was the only reason I got there was because of my father. And so I had to quit that job, you know, immediately, and try to find something else to do, which I didn't know what to do. I sold lady shoes at McAlpin's department store, and I sold insurance door to door, which is not a fun job.
3: No.
1: although I will tell you, lady shoes was a little dangerous too, because it was like there was a lot of lying about foot size at that point.
3: Your dad actually tried. I mean, once you decided, you understood this is not for me, and you know your path then led you to acting. Your dad tried to talk you out of acting. He said 50,000 broadcasters were making a living, and only 3,000 actors. And what I love about that is that just shows that he is a journalist through and through, because he got some facts to put behind his conviction. But
1: well, he did.
3: Yeah. What made you
1: also
3: think that?
1: By the way, he also made up facts like that. That's you know, I don't even know if any of that is true.
3: I don't need to fact check that. Yeah.
1: I doubt there were 3,000 actors working, and I certainly doubt there were 50,000 broadcasters. But I did, you know, my argument to him, and it's a funny thing, as I'm 64 now, I said to him, I don't want to wake up at 65 years old and say, I think I could have, which is a fascinating thing at 64 now.
3: To be reflecting on. Yeah.
1: Yeah, it's true. You know.
3: Well, I guess the thing that I find fascinating, or I just want to know, is that, I mean, what really made you think back then that you'd be one of those 3,000 who could make it, especially you had already tried your hand in journalism and you felt like you weren't good at that?
1: I got a job as an extra on a movie down at Keeneland Racetrack. My cousin Miguel had gotten a part in it, and I didn't really know him. I'd met him a couple of times, but I loved him because he was and lived in Hollywood, and he was doing a horse racing movie. So I went down, and they gave me a part as an extra. I think I made $25 a day, which was, you know, I was thrilled. And then when it was over and he was going back to Hollywood, he said, you know, you ought to go to L.A. and be an actor. And I was like, okay. And a couple months later, I took my 1976 Monte Carlo with rust all over it. And so I drove for like 40 hours, got to L.A. And then I moved in with my buddy, a guy that I met, a guy named Tom Matthews. And he let me sleep on the floor of his closet of his one-bedroom apartment. And I stayed there for almost 3 years, 2.5 years. I was sleeping in that closet, and that was my that was my home, getting into, you know, going to acting classes and doing local plays and, you know, just banging around for a while. So it was all, you know, it was an exciting, I mean, I can't explain to you what an exciting thing it is to chase something that you think you could succeed at, even though there was no reason to actually think you could succeed. It's, you know, again, it's so many moments. All my friends in acting class were getting jobs and I wasn't, and I was very jealous of all of them. And there's some similarities to the character that Billy Crudup plays in the film, you know.
3: Right, because Billy's character is this person who didn't make it. He went on to become, he has like a normal job. I think he said he's a psychologist, but he's like the most talented. He was the most talented in those days when they were younger in an acting class. Did you have folks that you really admired, that you were like, that person is the one?
1: It's never not been that way, right? It's a really funny thing. There were two or three actors in class who were by far the best actors. And if there was justice in the world, they would have been the biggest stars because they were the best actors. That's why this is such a random thing. You know, if you... If

0: out about the social and political causes that you support?
1: In general, when I've been able to be personally involved, when I've been able to know have some personal insight, but in general, it's when I feel like no one else is going to do it. That's kind of the thing. If someone else has got a certain subject covered, then I don't really need to do it. I don't need to be involved in everything. You can't pick up every fight. You lose all of your clout if you fight every fight. You have to pick the ones that you know well, that you're well informed on, and that you have that you have some say in. You hope that has at least some effect. If it doesn't, at least you've participated.
0: Knowing that you knew something that you could share with the world, is that what made you decide to write that the op-ed for the New York Times calling on President Biden to step aside in the presidential race back in 2024? Because you wrote, Joe Biden is a hero. He saved democracy in 2020. We need him to do it again in 2024. And it was an extraordinary public statement asking someone who you actually called a friend to withdraw. And reflecting on your decision to write that op-ed and to speak so publicly about it at such an inflection point for our country, do you stand behind your decision to write it? Because, there's also just the narrative where a lot of people feel like, well, celebrities, what right do they have to speak about such things, to step into this arena? And in this particular case, there were a lot of celebrities that stepped in to speak out about the presidential election. Like, what are your thoughts on that?
1: Well, that's never not been the case, right? I don't give up my right, my freedom of speech, because I have a Screen Actors Guild card. I spoke up when no one was listening, when it was just somebody at the end of a bar, and I spoke up. I was out protesting and against apartheid in 1982, when no one gave a damn who I was. I grew up in 1960s, man. And so suddenly, you get well known, and it's like, okay, now don't speak. I love watching some knucklehead, usually famous person, saying, shut up and dribble, or, any of those things. And you realize that what you're saying is a political statement, right? And by the way, here's the point. You get to say what you believe. You get to stand by what you believe. And everything people do with you is voluntary, right? Meaning there are going to be people now that won't go see this movie. Okay, fair enough. That's the trade-off I make. And I can handle that. I believe in standing up for what you believe in and saying, telling the truth. The minute that I'm asked to just straight up lie, then I've lost.
0: Without giving it away, there is a moment near the end of J. Kelly where your character watches a tribute reel that uses moments from your actual films. Is it true that you didn't know that that was going to happen?
1: No, I had no idea it was going to happen, and I was shocked. I thought he was going to do some sort of CGI, and it would be... I didn't know what he was going to do, but it didn't dawn on me he was going to use actual footage, because that felt a little too meta for me. And also, I'm not really thrilled about looking at, myself with a mullet in 1984, but...
0: It was a moving moment, though.
1: It worked. Yeah, it really worked. Look, he's really one of the great directors in the business, and he just directed the hell out of the film, and you just trust what he wants to do, and he made it work beautifully.
0: What is it? I mean, learning that this was also literally the first time you were watching that retrospective of yourself and your real career. What's your takeaway when you watch this body of work that you've produced over so many years?
1: Well, I don't, it's a funny thing. I don't watch, when I was looking at clips, I don't see them as movies. I see them as memories of, I met my friend Richard Kind on this shoot. I see it as moments in time. I remember the experience of making the film. I don't really see the film itself. And so it only just reminded me of how long I've known some of these people and how lucky I am to still have them as friends and those kind of things. I mean, most people don't get a career most in my industry, and to

0: have one that's lasted as long as mine has is, you know, unique. And so I was very happy to be able to look back and see such, you know, when you see some of the stuff I did early, and the idea that I still have a career is astonishing, you know.
1: George Clooney, this has been such a pleasure. Thank you so much for your time.
0: Well, thank you so much, and good luck. I think your show is just amazing. I'm so glad it's still running. I cannot appreciate what you do more, so thank you.
1: George Clooney's latest film is J. Kelly, and is streaming on Netflix. Clooney spoke about his Broadway show, Good Night and Good Luck, and telling the story of journalist Edward R. Murrow and the importance of holding the powerful accountable. 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
2: On a Friday afternoon, my name is Sally. 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And the people we are especially excited to hear about today are our new members. 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Capacity Care, not quite. 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It's great to have you with us as we think about all the things that are brought, including, you know, things like the more involved features, those longer, more in-depth stories from right here in our community. 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
4: They really are. You know, during Morning Edition and All Things Considered, you'll hear longer, more in-depth stories that are from right here in our community. So stories like Giselle Roden, who highlighted the Louisville Bats celebrating the Black Caps, Louisville's Negro League team. Mm. That was a really, really cool story and something I didn't know anything about our city. Mm-hmm. Michelle Tyreen Johnson spoke with poet and ornithologist J. Crew Lanham Howe about nature, poetry, and what birds can teach us about race. Lily Burris explained why Kentucky's medical cannabis program rollout has been slow. There's just so many stories that reporters at LPM and all around our region are digging into mm-hmm. and bringing to local audiences and bringing to the nation.
2: Yeah, yeah. I heard that great one too, Beck Feldhaus Adams went to the state fair and talked with teens about preening goats and sheep for livestock competitions. I mean, it's really amazing how we're able to delve into stories, again, right here from our community, stories that are making us tell us who we are and what we care about. 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Lots of people prefer to do that. 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You would like to talk to a real person? 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
4: We've got a couple of those comments to share right now, Sally. Tim O'Connell called in. Tim said, I love WFPK, WUOL, because it gives me the freedom to explore so many different musical genres and introduces me to new artists. Member Kathy Furlong of Louisville gave today. Thank you for your continued support, Kathy. And new member Robert Klein joined. Thank you for joining, Robert.
2: Yes. We have Sandra, supporter Sandra Bryant of Louisville, who says they are giving because they rely on our programming. 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Thanks to our current sustainers, Dean Mancuso, Fran Mitchum, Heather Cordes, Robin Gobin, and Robin Kirk. 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
11: 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It's Here and Now.
12: Coming up, 25 years have passed since the terrorist attacks on 9/11. We'll look back at how that shocking day unfolded and how it's forever changed the nature of politics in our country.
10: Also, former New York Congresswoman Carolyn Maloney fought for years to get recognition and benefits for people with illnesses resulting from the toxic stew at Ground Zero. Now she joins them.
13: I also have the World Trade Center cough, so I was...
10: Are you worried? I mean...
13: Absolutely, I'm worried. I'm worried I'm in the program now, too.
12: And the Trump administration allows Salvadorans with temporary protected status to remain in the country for now. Coming up here and now.
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14: Live from NPR News, I'm Lakshmi Singh. It's the 25th anniversary of 9/11, the attacks that claimed nearly 3,000 lives in New York City, outside Washington, D.C., and in Shanksville, Pennsylvania. Passengers and crew members of Flight 93 prevented a planned terrorist attack on Washington, D.C. Everyone on board died when the plane instead crashed in an empty field in Shanksville. NPR member station WPSU Sydney Roach reports from this morning's remembrance ceremony at the Flight 93 National Memorial.
15: Family members read the names of those who died aboard Flight 93 on September 11th, 2001.
16: Patricia Cushing, my mother.
15: 40 passengers and crew members were on board when Al-Qaeda terrorists took control. The passengers and crew learned of the attacks on the World Trade Center and the Pentagon and fought back against the hijackers.
17: Andrew Sonny Garcia.
15: The plane was headed for Washington, D.C., but instead crashed in a field in Shanksville, Pennsylvania. Everyone on board died.
18: Katuzi Grand Colas and our unborn child.
15: There are more events planned throughout the day and the weekend near the crash site. For NPR News, I'm Sydney Roach in Shanksville, Pennsylvania.
14: Iran says it will attend a regional meeting of the foreign ministers of countries in the Persian Gulf. The Iranian foreign ministry said that 8 foreign ministers will be attending to discuss issues around the Strait of Hormuz, which Iran has blockaded since the start of the war. More from NPR's Hadil Al-Shalchi.
19: The Iranian Foreign Ministry spokesperson, Ismail Baqai, announced that the meeting of foreign ministers will take place in Oman next week. He said the foreign ministers of Iran, Iraq, and other Arab states on the coast of the Persian Gulf and the Sea of Oman will be attending. He said that the meeting will address negotiations Iran and Oman have been part of to reach an agreement to temporarily reopen the Strait of Hormuz. The Iranian blockade of the strait has affected global oil supplies. U.S. diesel prices hit a new American high at an average of $6 a gallon this week. Hadil Alshalchi, NPR News, Istanbul.
14: In the U.S., the cost of living in August was up 3.4% from a year ago. Here's NPR's Scott Horsley.
7: Inflation heated up in August after a slowdown the month before. Prices rose 0.4% between July and August, with higher gasoline prices accounting for more than a third of that overall jump. Energy prices continue to climb in early September, with the average price of diesel fuel now topping $6 a gallon for the first time ever. The cost of airline tickets and used cars was also up last month. Stripping out volatile energy and food prices, so-called core inflation dipped to 2.4% in August, a slightly smaller annual increase than the previous month. Today's inflation report is the last big piece of economic news before next week's Federal Reserve meeting, where policymakers will have to decide whether to raise interest rates.
14: It's NPR.
8: From Kentucky Public Radio, I'm Rip Reinhart. Louisville government and public safety leaders marked the 25th anniversary of the September 11th attacks at a service this morning. Bob Walt, a former Humana executive who witnessed the attacks in New York, recalled his experience. He said he was at a meeting near the World Trade Center and had to be evacuated.
20: I'm not completely healed. You can see that. But I don't desire to be, because I don't want to forget.
8: Walt and other speakers at the event said it's imperative to teach younger generations about the tragedy. They said that and serving each other is a way to honor those who died. Last month, four homicides occurred in Lexington after 6 months without any. Shepard Snyder has more on how some city organizations are responding.
21: The Lexington Police Department is currently investigating all four homicides. Two cases are ongoing with no suspects arrested. One Lexington is organizing community meetings in the meantime for those who might be affected. The city program focuses on gun violence prevention, particularly among children and young adults. Divine Karama is the director of the program and is helping connect victims and community members to therapy and mental health counseling.
22: When we look at some of the root causes of gun violence, untreated trauma is at the top of that list. And so we're not looking at this as just to respond to some of the shootings that have happened, but also how do we help the community heal in general?
21: Karama says it's not unusual for the city to see an increase in shootings as the summer ends and the school year begins. He says it's important to support those affected in order to help them work through trauma and stop retaliatory violence. I'm Shepard Snyder in Lexington.
8: McClatchy enacted massive layoffs at its newspapers across the country yesterday, including the Lexington Herald Leader. McClatchy eliminated a majority of its newsroom positions, laying off 12 journalists. The move leaves the newspaper with just two city and state government reporters. McClatchy received pushback from its journalists in recent months when it pushed newspapers to publish more artificial intelligence content. McClatchy was purchased in a 2020 bankruptcy proceeding by Chatham Asset Management, a hedge fund. This is Kentucky Public Radio.
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2: 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I mean, we rely on you, whether a new member, a sustainer. 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
1: I'm Robin Young. It's Here and Now. On a somber day of memorials for the nearly 3,000 people killed in the terrorist attacks in New York, the Pentagon, and Pennsylvania 25 years ago, somber also for families of more than 9,000 others who've died from illnesses related to those attacks, former Presidents Bill Clinton, George W. Bush, Barack Obama, and Joe Biden attended this morning's remembrance in New York City. Organizers have a longstanding policy of not allowing politicians to speak at the ceremony. President Trump chose to attend a remembrance at the Pentagon instead. He was able to address the crowd there.
3: September 11th reminded us of the terrible power of hate. The 25 years since have shown us the even greater power of the American spirit to endure and prevail and to win.
0: A new poll from Reuters Ipsos gives us a window into how much has changed in this country and in our politics in the years since the 9/11 attacks. The survey found Americans today fear domestic extremism more than foreign terrorists. Our Friday Politics Roundtable joins us to provide perspective on how we got from there to here. Joining us to talk more is Ron Elving, a senior NPR contributor, and Susan Glasser, a staff writer at The New Yorker. So glad to have you both here today. Welcome.
1: Yeah. Hi there.
5: Good to be with you.
24: Thank you.
0: Susan, I want to begin with you and the optics. Four former presidents together for the remembrance ceremony at Ground Zero in New York City. Meanwhile, President Trump speaking separately at the Pentagon. What struck you about this split-screen image at a time when we would think all presidents would be coming together to mark this somber moment?
24: Yeah, I mean, look, President Trump does things his own way, and I think that for his supporters is no surprise. He wants to define himself as an opponent of the establishment, Democratic and Republican. And so, you know, we all know that if he's not front and center and making the speech himself, it's not an event that interests him. But my guess is that the people who wanted it to be a somber remembrance were probably just as grateful not to have the disruption. It was a less divided time in our country, to be honest, Indira.
1: Yeah. Well, you know, even as you're saying that, I'm thinking back, some of us of a certain age, you know, remember, and not everyone does, you know, we're 25 years out, but we remember how on September 11th, 2001, so much of the world said, we are all Americans in sympathy. We're not hearing that a lot from parts of the world. Ron, you know, that day there were no Democrats or Republicans, it was Americans. Now we know it's incredibly divided. I know we could do hours on this, but can you give us a thumbnail? How did we go from one to the other?
5: People who have been shattered by a massive tragedy such as 9/11 turned to the people around them for support in the moment. So on September 11th, we saw members of Congress have to be evacuated from the Capitol. There was fear about a fourth airplane, and of course we know there was one. It might have been coming for the Capitol. Went down because the passengers brought it down in Pennsylvania. And the members of Congress were out on the lawn just staring back at the Capitol wondering what was going to happen. But eventually when they got back, the members of Congress stood on the steps, and Republican and Democrat together, they stood shoulder to shoulder and sang God Bless America. It was an extraordinary moment, and it was symbolic of exactly what you're talking about. But as time goes on, that initial feeling, the hugging each other, that subsides, and anger and fear take over, and the people who were hugging each other very soon were pointing fingers at each other and blaming each other, and there was great debate over what America should do next. And what followed was a period of war, Afghanistan, Iraq, to some degree echoed by what's happening today, although that is a separate issue we have with Iran. And a lot of changes in terms of domestic policy, including surveillance of citizens and many other controversial things that have followed. And that's where the rancor returns.
0: Mm-hmm. You're right, Ron, to talk about so many different elements, threads that came out of 9/11. That also includes conspiracy theories, Islamophobia, of course, fatigue over the years, over foreign wars, even as we're in a new one with Iran today. In the last few years, anti-Semitism growing as well. Susan, I want to ask you, we covered the Afghan war together after 9/11. But I'm wondering now, as you're back in the U.S., you've been covering Washington for so many years now, what have you seen in terms of a line from 9/11, from the time when the country was so united, to deeply divided, distrustful, splintered politics in our country today? How did we get from there to here?
24: Yeah, I mean, to Ron's point, I was in Moscow on September 11th, and I will never forget the images of literally piles of flowers and stuffed animals and signs that said things like, we were together at the Elba, we're together again. Even Russians had an enormous sense of sympathy and empathy with what Americans were going through at that time. And, you know, it seems almost inconceivable. I think it was a blow to the collective psyche in a way that took the country arguably in a very different direction in both our domestic politics and in our geopolitics. And, you know, it's that politics of fear and division that really have shaped a whole generation and our adult lifetimes. When I started out here in Washington, I could drive my car up to the White House and pick up my friend from work, which I used to do. I could go right to the gate at National Airport and meet somebody there. Our world is reshaped in ways that are very tangible as well as imperceptible. And I think it's the lack of trust that I would say is the biggest difference, even more than the partisanship, Indira. It's that we were a high trust society mm-hmm. in our institutions, in each other. And now look at the numbers across the board. We are becoming one of those low trust societies that you and I used to cover as foreign correspondents.
1: Isn't that funny? Well, you know, and you mentioned a younger generation, Susan. I'm thinking there are people listening to this thinking, what? You drove up to the airport, you could go to the gate, or even just that, you know, people were singing together on the steps. It just makes no sense. And Ron, I'm thinking another thing that we saw was the election of the first black president of the United States. There was backlash to that. There were people who, for instance, had always felt a part of the Democratic Party and felt that they were being left behind, people of faith who felt that they were being ignored. And that brings us to, you know, what else happened this week a year ago. Yesterday, far-right activist Charlie Kirk was assassinated, and we're hearing reportedly kids at the college where he was shot and where a memorial is planned are very divided over whether they want that memorial there. Many love him. Many find him hateful. People in the crowd at the Republican National Convention in Dallas called for progressive Democrats running for Senate to be shot when Texas Senator Ted Cruz mentioned those progressive Democrats by name. Let's listen.
6: When Abdul al-Sayed says he has a, quote, obligation to comply with Sharia law, he means it. And when James Tallarico says he wants to dismantle capitalism, he means it.
1: Ron, I'm hearing he should be shot. Where is John McCain? He's gone. You know, somebody who would have admonished those hecklers.
5: John McCain is gone and sorely missed. And the spirit that was John McCain is absent. And the feelings that we had after 9/11 have largely been dissipated. Some of that, of course, is underlying tension that was always in the society. And the more you try to address the underlying issues of society, whether it be racism or whether it be class rivalries, you are going to disturb the environment around you. You're going to disturb a lot of the people around you. And that's going to produce some pushback. And that's what we've been seeing mm-hmm. in the years since the unity of 9/11 was dissipated into war and policies of domestic repression.
0: Mm. Susan, I want to ask you about this Reuters poll that suggests people are more scared of each other in this country now than they are of terrorists from abroad, and what that means for our politics. And I'm thinking about how you've covered Donald Trump over the years, and the language that he uses, is it in a way a result of all the fear that came out of 9/11, you know, and then the wars we had and what led up to that? And I'm wondering, how do you see his evolution as a political figure to someone who this week was holding a convention where he was charging people to attend this Republican midterm convention and offering money to Americans if Republicans win? I mean, there are things that we couldn't have imagined 25 years ago. Talk about how our political climate has changed.
24: Yeah, no, you're right, Indira. I mean, look, first of all, demagoguery flourishes and feeds upon fear and hate. It both creates it and amplifies it. And I think we've seen the last 10 years, it's a very, very potent force when wielded by somebody who has the gifts of a demagogue. So it's the hatred existed in our society, but there's a difference between a leader and not just John McCain. Whatever you thought of George Bush's policies, remember that he went out of his way in the immediate aftermath, at least, of 9/11 to say, you know, we're not going to hold all Muslim people responsible for the hateful actions of a small group. And mm-hmm. I think you don't hear that today from the leadership of one of our two parties. And that makes a difference. The other thing I think that's just so important is the divisions in society. Sure, they already existed, but there's also a conscious policy feeding lies and misinformation and conspiracy theories as a way of solidifying your support from your backers. And that has been really present with us over the last 10 years. And, you know, it's a kind of division that's hard for us even to understand. Imagine telling yourself of 25 years ago that we would be in a war of words, a trade war with Canada. Our president would be denying Canadian nationhood, telling us that they're the bigger enemies, that the enemies are within, and that the enemy within is bigger than Russia and China. That's just not conceivable.
1: Yeah. Well, this has been a cheery conversation, but maybe appropriate for a very somber day. So, Father Elving, I mean Ron, NPR senior contributor, we thank you so much. Susan Glasser, staff writer at The New Yorker, we thank you as well. Thank you both.
5: Thank you.
24: Thank you.
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1: I'm Robin Young. It's Here and Now. 25 years ago, we were preparing for only our second national broadcast from Boston when a plane hit the World Trade Center in New York, knocking out signals. As WNYC valiantly struggled to broadcast, we joined a chorus trying to tell the country what was happening.
13: It has been a horrific day of national tragedy. Here is what we know. Both World Trade Center towers in New York City were destroyed this morning after being struck by airplanes, one of them hijacked out of Boston.
16: Another plane has crashed into the Pentagon. It took a direct hit, and a 757 has crashed 80 miles southeast of Pittsburgh. All federal office buildings in
1: Washington. My colleague Bruce Gellerman and I would find out later that there were actually two planes from Boston where we were based. They both crashed into the World Trade Towers in New York. Another plane left from Dulles in Virginia hit the Pentagon. A fourth from Newark, New Jersey was forced down by passengers in a field in Pennsylvania. All that morning, we just pulled in the sound of voices trying to describe to us the impossible. We just thought we'd let you hear what it sounded like, and it can be tough.
17: And now both of those twin towers are smoking. They are on fire. Large holes visible in the side of the 110-story building, landmark Twin Towers.
18: We have learned also that the president is going to speak.
17: The FBI is now pursuing reports that one or both of those planes were hijacked.
25: Two airplanes have crashed into the World Trade Center in an apparent terrorist attack on our country.
26: I looked out my window, which is directly across from Pentagon and Pentagon Row apartments, and I saw the tail of a large airliner. It plowed right into the Pentagon.
27: I've never seen anything like it in my life. The tower just collapsed moments ago. I'm on the phone here at a gas station, and as I was on hold waiting to get on the line here, people started screaming, "Oh my God! Oh my God!"
17: It fell like a deck of cards. It fell straight down. It came from the top all the way down. It just simply pancaked.
1: That was at around 10 o'clock in the morning. I had just rolled a television past the guests in Studio 2 here at WBUR for the program The Connection. Michael Goldfarb was hosting. It was almost 10:30.
28: Could you talk a bit about the kinds of skills that terrorist groups actually have? As I watch, we do have a television in the studio, the second tower of the World Trade Center has just collapsed. The skyline of Lower Manhattan is irrevocably altered. A plume of smoke. My guests and I can only tell you listeners, are shocked. The tower has come down. The World Trade Center's twin towers no longer exist.
17: The Twin Towers are down. The Pentagon still burning.
18: There have been evacuations of the West Wing of the White House. The Capitol building has been evacuated.
17: Evacuations now ordered at the United Nations in New York and at the Sears Tower in Chicago. Los Angeles has mobilized its anti-terrorism division.
13: We have to report now that United Airlines is just reporting that a second plane has crashed, a second United Airlines plane. A United Airlines flight also crashed in the D.C. area. We're now hearing reports from United Airlines that a second plane of theirs has crashed.
17: Now we're being told United Airlines has lost a plane near Pittsburgh. It's a large plane believed to be a Boeing 747. It has crashed about 80 miles southeast of Pittsburgh.
13: It crashed into a field in Shanksville, Pennsylvania, after passengers commandeered a drink cart and stormed the cabin. And that was that. Over time, we'd hear about so many heroic acts that day. There was Michael Benfante, who carried a woman in a wheelchair down 68 flights in the North Tower. He put her in an ambulance. The tower began to collapse. He ran, thinking of the firefighters he just passed. And these are some of the things that also haunt you. You saw the firemen going the other way.
7: Right. Probably 75 to 100. I don't know. Could have been more. Could have been a little less. And they were exhausted. They were carrying tools and hoses. And they were going up as everybody was going down. And all they kept saying, they were just relaying our fears, just saying, everything's going to be okay. Just keep moving. Everything's fine. And you could tell what their lips were saying. Their eyes weren't telling the same story. But they, I mean, come on, if, to me, you can't call me a hero. Not when you think of them.
13: So many stories. We decided to bring you just one. When Jim Gartenberg was trapped in the towers, he called into a local TV station and reported until the tower collapsed. He and his wife, Jill, had a 2-year-old, Nicole. Jill was pregnant with the child she'd named Jamie after Jim died. We visited her months later in her New York apartment, and we start with his phone calls. They are tough to hear.
8: On the phone, we have an eyewitness, is that correct?
14: Yeah, Jim Gartenberg joins us. He was on the 86th floor of, I'm not sure which tower, was it the east, north or south, Jim?
8: It's the World Trade Center 1. And it's not was. I am here, and I'm stuck right now.
14: Now, are you above?
15: My husband's name was James Michael Gartenberg. He went by Jim Gartenberg, and he was on the 86th floor of One World Trade Center.
8: A fire door has trapped us. Debris has fallen around us, and part of the core of the building is blown out.
14: Jim,
15: actually, a friend of mine had called me on my cell phone and said, Jill, I just heard Jim on TV, and he sounds great, and he's going to be okay. And I said, he's not going to be okay. I knew he wasn't going to be okay. I knew that he sounded calm and in control because that's just always how he sounded. But I knew what was going on in there, and I had walked out of my office to look downtown, miles downtown, when I saw the smoke and the fire that was coming from those buildings. I couldn't imagine anybody was going to survive that, even if the building didn't collapse, which, of course, then. So.
13: After Jim died and the tower collapsed, Jill became one of 100 widows expecting a child. In 2002, she was raising 3-year-old Nicole and 6-month-old Jamie, who was born half a year after her father's death.
15: She's named after my husband, who's James, and I'm right after your daddy in his honor. Oh. Okay, sweetie, I'll get it.
13: The ice cream, let's go get the ice cream.
15: Okay, you know what? Let's leave it like this.
13: Do you know what we call these little things where we're from? These little things, you know what we call them? We call them Jimmies.
15: Who's Jimmy? Our daddy? Was that your daddy? She's too busy eating.
19: Still my daddy.
15: He's still your daddy. That's right. He'll always be your daddy.
13: Well, and you have that 24 hours a day.
15: Yes. Every day we talk about Daddy and we watch videos about Daddy, right?
13: Yeah.
15: Nicole loves to watch our wedding video.
19: Mommy and Daddy.
15: You want to watch it now? The Mommy and Daddy video with you in it?
19: Yeah.
15: Okay.
19: Oh,
15: no. There's Daddy. I had been initially in my office when I got his initial phone call and phone message.
20: Tuesday, 8:48 a.m.
21: Jill, there's a fire on my floor.
2: I love you, tell everyone I love you. I don't know if I'm going to be okay here. I love you so much.
3: Your husband sounded so frightened in the message to you. And then he became so strong for other families on television.
15: Absolutely. He, you know what? Even in his last moments, that was typical of what my husband represented. He just cared about others. What he said on the local news station was, if anyone has a loved one in the building, please don't be concerned. Things are under control at the moment. You know, in his last moments of life, to say that and to be concerned about others, that was just typical of my husband.
3: What did you and he get to say to each other that you can...
15: How much we loved each other and how much he loves my daughter. You know, what do you say? What is there to say? I spoke to him 5 or 6 times. What else is there to say when I know he's not coming back home? And thank you, sweetie. Nicole brought me a tissue. this is where we started a home together. Life has to go on.
4: Hi, it's Daddy.
15: Oh, it's Daddy?
3: On a toy phone.
15: Yeah, she does that all the time.
4: Hi, Mom.
15: It's her way of talking to him.
4: Daddy, hi, Daddy.
3: Yeah. I'm looking at these letters. This man writes, so calm, so reassuring. I heard him speak of where he was, trapped. I was wondering, could I be half as brave as he was? He left quite an impression.
15: Mm-hmm. That's right, he did. Nicole, sweetie, you know what? Let's get into pajamas now.
3: Little Nicole is now in her early 20s. Her sister Jamie, just 20. Jill Gartenberg remarried. And on this 20th anniversary of 9/11, she told us she's trying to take care of herself. You know, take it easy.
5: I'm on the 86th floor on the east side of the building facing the East River.
6: And what time did you get?
5: If I'm on the air, I want to tell anybody that has a family member that may be in the building that the situation is under control for the moment and the danger has not increased. So please, all family members, take it easy.
14: Jim, one of our producers...

0: the voice of Jim Gartenberg speaking from the doomed World Trade Center towers on 9/11. By the way, he was scheduled to move the next day to a Midtown office. He died in the tower collapse. We visited his widow, now Jill Gartenberg Pila. It's Here and Now. Live from NPR News in Boston, I'm Josie Guarino. Flags are flying at half-staff across the country today as the nation marks the 25th anniversary of the September 11th terrorist attacks that left nearly 3,000 people dead and a nation shaken. Today, leaders and families gather to honor them. President Trump attended a memorial ceremony at the Pentagon, and former Presidents Joe Biden, Barack Obama, Bill Clinton, and George W. Bush went to Ground Zero in New York, where victims' relatives read aloud the long list of names. A federal court today ruled that the Energy Department exceeded its authority when it forced a Michigan coal-fired power plant to stay open past its scheduled retirement date last year. Energy Secretary Chris Wright had said the 64-year-old plant was needed to ensure reliable electricity in the region and used emergency powers to keep it operating. Environmental groups and three states, Michigan, Illinois, and Minnesota, went to court to try to overturn those orders. New data shows imports of Chinese electric scooters surged nearly 60% in the first half of this year. North African countries like Morocco, Egypt, and Algeria are leading the charge, buying fully built vehicles straight from China to help clear up urban air pollution. This is Here and Now.
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1: 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I'm Ryan Van Velzer in the studio with Kate Roselle, and we are here to talk to you about all of the vital journalism that you hear on the radio station each and every day, from the local to the national. We were just talking before this pitch started about where we were on September 11th, because that's something that everybody can resonate with. And if you were alive at that point in time, I think almost everybody can remember where they were in that flashbulb moment. And one thing that we all had in common was looking to the news to try and understand what was happening in our world.
4: It's true, Ryan. Trustworthy reporting plays an important role in all of our lives and in the way that we hold governments accountable, making sure that we're all getting the information that we need and that our institutions are working fairly for us. Our reporting here at LPM makes an impact, you know? It makes an impact on your life. It makes an impact on changes that happen in society. In a recent example, WFPL reported that the Floyd County Library Board decided to phase out its food pantry. I heard this morning, and I'm really floored by this story. After our reporting, dozens of residents packed a board meeting to oppose it, and the library board reversed course and ultimately voted to suspend that phase out.
1: Wow.
4: So whether you're turning to the reporting to stay up on the news that's happening nationally or locally in your community, or whether it's holding leaders accountable, this journalism is a vital part of our democracy.
1: And it brings us all together. 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

0: A youth choir sang the American National Anthem at Ground Zero today at a ceremony marking 25 years since the 9/11 terror attacks killed nearly 3,000 people in New York, Virginia, and Shanksville, Pennsylvania. NPR's Brian Mann has been at Ground Zero, now the 9/11 Memorial, today at the ceremony. Welcome, Brian.
1: Hi, Indira.
0: So it's been 25 years since that fateful day. A lot has happened in that city, across the country, even at Ground Zero itself. What did you see there today? What is the mood?
1: You know, it's so complicated here, Indira. It's, you know, this is one of the most beautiful places now in New York City. It was a real hellscape when I was here not long after 9/11, you know, when the pile was here and this toxic rubble. And it's turned into just this very peaceful gathering place. And people clearly, they need to gather annually as they do. But there's also a lot of sobbing, a lot of people really grieving, holding up photographs of those lost. Deep, deep pain, also a real sense of community. So really a complicated day.
0: Yeah, I'm thinking of a young woman just over 25 years old who read out the name of her mother, Deepa Pakula.
2: You made everyone, no matter who they were, feel seen. And you saw me long before I was even here. You dreamed my whole life for me, and you only got 8 months of it.
0: So that's just one woman who had a baby and then was killed. Brian, others read the names of family they had never met. Talk about the young people you saw there today.
1: Yeah, that was one of the most powerful things. You know, I was thinking about it, Indira. You know, from 9/11 to today is the same distance that it would have been from the end of World War II to 1970. And so this is really now history for so many young people, even distant history. And yet there are these young people here who read out the names of their grandparents, of their lost uncles, children reading out the names of parents that they did not get to know. So there's a sense of loss and also a sense of lost time that was just really, really powerful. This, you know, the gap in lives that's been opened up now has stretched over a full quarter century.
0: Yeah. I'm thinking about the living ex-presidents and first ladies standing together along with current Vice President J.D. Vance. Did this feel like a moment of unity at a time when we have such divided politics, or did the absence of President Donald Trump himself underscore the divisions that we've seen in the last 25 years?
1: I think Donald Trump's absence, and, you know, he chose to be at the Pentagon today. That was his decision, of course. I think that was notable, but there was a sense of unity. Political opponents, deeply divided, Republican, Democrat, people across very big cultural gaps, all sat together, talked together, sat through this long ceremony together. And so symbolically, a very important moment, I think, for the country.
0: Mm. NPR's Brian Mann, thanks so much for joining us on this difficult day for the nation and sharing the remembrances that you witnessed today.
1: Thanks for having me.
0: This is Here and Now.
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4: 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I'm Ryan Van Velzer, here with Kate Roselle on New Member Match Friday. 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
4: What I really like about the hat is kind of, it has this kind of timeless quality. It could have been from 30 years ago, and I could still see it being relevant 30 years from now. 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Thanks for becoming a new member. 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Jonathan said, I love the variety across the board. I do too, Jonathan. 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

0: Live from NPR News in Boston, I'm Josie Guarino. The rate of inflation is holding steady. According to the latest consumer price report, overall prices in August rose 3.4% compared to last year, matching July's numbers and landing right where economists expected. On a month-to-month basis, prices ticked up 0.4%. The main driver behind the sticky numbers is high gas prices sparked by escalating U.S.-Iran tensions. Gas prices jumped sharply in August, and diesel prices also hit a new record high above $6 overnight. The U.S. has managed to loosen Iran's grip on the vital Strait of Hormuz and choke off its oil exports, but the war is far from over. The U.S. military deployment to maintain a blockade and help ships through the strait is costly. Iran-backed Houthi rebels in Yemen are meanwhile stepping up attacks on Saudi Arabia, injecting even more uncertainty into global oil markets. Tourism officials are asking visitors to stay away from Kauai as the island struggles to recover from Hurricane Lowell. The powerful storm battered the island early this week, tearing up roads, damaging oceanfront resorts, and knocking out power. Today, thousands of homes and resorts are still in the dark as crews clear down trees and utility poles. This is Here and Now.
1: 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I'm Ryan Van Velzer. 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
1: 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I'm Ryan Van Velzer here with Daniel Gillum talking to you about new Member Match Friday. 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
3: 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Midterm elections coming up now, less than 2 months away. I'm sure your work's ramping up towards that, Ryan. Okay. And we're going to have a great voter guide again. We had an excellent one in the spring that allowed us to pick the candidates we wanted to vote for on a handy-dandy cheat sheet, take that to the polls, and there's never any issue as to who, remembering who you wanted to vote for. Who was that one person? Couldn't remember their name. There's a Senate seat up in Kentucky and Indiana, along with U.S. House, Louisville Mayor, Metro Council, and a lot of other positions in Kentucky and Southern Indiana. 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
4: It's here and now, so you've probably had your breakfast by now, right? You know what they say about breakfast, the most important meal of the day. Well, NPR's Emily Fang takes us to an ancient city in northern Syria where people start the day with a sticky pudding.
5: Friday mornings in the city of Aleppo are wonderfully slow and sleepy. It's a day off for almost everyone, and the streets are quiet except for the call to prayer and the occasional vendor and the sounds of stores cooking Aleppo's favorite Friday dishes, like kfoul, a garlicky dish of fava beans, and feta, chickpeas smothered in creamy tahini yogurt sauce. But I'm on the hunt for something sweet. I want mamounia, a sweet, smooth pudding made of fine semolina, a kind of wheat, and garnished with cheese strands and slivers of nuts. Mamounia is from Aleppo, Ahmed Issa says, though it's spread across Syria. Issa is the owner of Issa's Sweets Shop here in Aleppo, and it's a popular morning spot for mamounia lovers. And Issa says it is hard to get the dish wrong. It's simple, he says. It's just clarified butter, semolina, sugar, and some water. And inside the shop, his employees stir two big vats of the steaming, creamy yellow mamounia, keeping it constantly in motion in the pan so it does not caramelize.
6: It's a little sweet for me in the morning, but very nice.
7: It is quite sweet.
5: So I add a liberal handful of the salty string cheese that Issa's given us to the top of the mamounia. Other diners around me order it with hummus and pita bread on the side. People love mamounia here because it's appetizing and ancient, says Issa, tracing back more than 1,000 years to the Abbasid dynasty in the 8th century. And so when Aleppo native Ammar Wafai takes a bite of mamounia on Friday mornings, he's filled with memories of his father.
8: My father, he makes mamounia very, very, very well.
5: His wife, Lama Wafai, jumps in to offer me her own recipe for mamounia. Which she says tastes much better than this restaurant-made pudding. Every time we taste mamounia, she says, she thinks back to childhood when mamounia was always on the family dining table on Fridays. At every gathering of relatives, she says. But memories of the war also come up. A ruinous civil war just ended over a year ago in Syria, and Aleppo was one of the cities most damaged throughout the nearly 14 years of fighting. Some of the buildings on the same street as this restaurant remain gutted, collapsed from airstrikes, or with concrete walls riddled with artillery marks. Issa, the store owner, shut down months after the revolution began, he says. He reopened only a decade later, in 2021, as the fighting, which had killed thousands of civilians, subsided a bit. And thanks to God, he says, we have stayed open since then. Emily Fang, NPR News, Aleppo, Syria.
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1: 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I'm Ryan Van Velzer here with Daniel Gillum. 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Think about the news and the value that it brings to your life each and every day. I'm a curious person. Mm-hmm. I want to know what's happening in my world. I want to know what's happening in my community. I want to know what the mayor has to say about data centers and flock cameras. And I'm only able to find that out because there's local reporting like at WFPL News. Yeah. You know, what do you care about?
3: Well, you know, same. I mean, I think that the stories that tend to float to the top of our work here, the things we hear about a lot, read about a lot on LPM.org, the things that cross my social media feed, you see enough of it like data centers and you think, okay, maybe I should be paying attention to this. And I think that's the job of the reporter. That's the job of the newsroom, is to identify those things, surface those things that we need to be paying attention to. There's nothing better for someone who would like to pull one over on us than for us to ignore the things that we should be paying attention to. And so I think WFPL is doing a great job of covering data centers and flock cameras and the upcoming election in so many ways. 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
4: I'm Robin Young. It's Here and Now. Do you have an image you just can't shake from 9/11? A woman at Ground Zero in shock, covered in gray dust with an elegant strand of pearls. Or the collapsed towers that look like a bombed World War II cathedral. Well, 25 years ago, AP photographer Richard Drew took another photo. He raced to the towers when told a plane had hit them. Emerging from the subway, he got to work. One of Richard Drew's photographs became known around the world as the Falling Man, a man appearing to plummet headfirst to his death from the North Tower. It's called one of the most famous photos that no one

0: And then she said, phew, I believe that all those individuals that jumped were caught. Their spirits were actually caught. You know, your thoughts on that. You caught him too.
1: It's very hard to say actually whether they were falling or whether they jumped or whether they were forced out of the building or whether it was their choice. You know, people have I've been reading about other people's comments, and they say that that the falling man's soul was captured. Huh. So that was what happened with the falling man.
0: Yeah. It's powerful. You have to put a photo out there and release it, and other people will have their opinions on it.
1: Yeah, there was another person who was tentatively identified along the way. It could have been Norberto Hernandez, who worked in the kitchen at Windows of the World. It was thinking mm-hmm. about it again. Yeah. So, I didn't realize it until a few years ago that the names Norberto Hernandez and Jonathan Briley are separated by one name as they're inscribed on the border of the North Reflecting Pool.
0: Oh,
1: as
0: the memorial.
1: The names are, yeah, there's one name in between them.
0: When you just said, Richard, oh, you know, I'm thinking about this. What happened? What happens?
1: I think about all the people that I photographed that day. It just wasn't those two mm-hmm. people who tended to identify. There was a few years after, I think it was in 2006, a man called the Associated Press office, AP, and said that he knew what his fiance was wearing that day when she went to work in the World Trade Center. And he wanted to know if he could come and sit with me and look at my photos on my laptop. So he did. He came to the AP and we looked at the pictures, and he saw what he believes was his fiance, because he knew what she was wearing that day when she went to work.
0: Ugh.
1: So I got to help him get closure on his about her fate on September 11th.
0: Yeah. Well, that's a lot to carry, you know, for 25 years. That's a lot to carry. And I suppose for people who have said, we have no right to have these images, these are too intimate moments, you can say, but your recording of it helped at least one family.
1: Right. And yet people to this day, 25 years later, are still offended or find it hard to look at Falling Man. And my photograph doesn't show any blood or guts. It's a very quiet photo, and it's a part of this man's life, a part of his last few moments of his life. But I think it's because people can identify with it. Mm-hmm. What would they do if they were in the same situation?
0: Yeah. That's Associated Press photographer Richard True, who took the haunting Falling Man photo in Lower Manhattan on the morning of 9/11, 25 years ago. Richard, thank you so much for talking to us about it.
1: Well, thank you for asking. It's been a pleasure talking to you.
0: And you're listening to Here and Now.
2: 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He was a good man, a hard worker with a kind heart. Jim misses him. 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
4: Bradley Kimbrough, renewed online at lpm.org. Thank you, Bradley, and thanks to Paul Smith, who says, our family loves supporting everything that LPM does. 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Christopher McDavid is a sustainer. 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Mm. I'm so grateful to what we have here. Thank you, Christopher. Wonderful words from you and from longtime friend and former colleague, John Grants. He says, in all caps, I love it all, and the all the crew that makes it happen. 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
9: If you could cloud gaze on a distant planet, what would you see? I'm Flora Lichtman, and this is Science Friday. Researchers using the James Webb Space Telescope have detected not just a planet, but its clouds. And the clouds on that gas giant are super weird. We'll talk about them. Plus, looking for nutrition data in an unlikely place. The DNA left behind in the sewers.
10: You see everything. Things like rice, bananas, wheat. And then we see a lot of things that you wouldn't necessarily think we eat a lot of.
9: Researchers say it could be a way to flush out new nutrition data. And for basketball fans, a physicist's investigation into why sneakers squeak. And
11: live from NPR News, I'm Lakshmi Singh. The country is reflecting on the nearly 3,000 lives lost on 9/11 a quarter century ago. And for the thousands of people who've died since 2001 from illnesses related to the terrorist attacks. At Ground Zero this morning, a moment of silence was held for all of these lives. And reporter Steve Kastenbaum also tells us that during the reading of the victims' names, one speaker broke from tradition.
12: Michael S. Bakhsh.
13: The victims' families were joined by dozens of current and former elected officials who sat in silence as the names were read aloud. Political speeches are banned from the ceremony. But Terry Strada, national chair of 9/11 Families United, strayed from the script after honoring her husband, Tom Strada.
14: But how can it be 25 years and still we have no justice for the role that Saudi Arabia played in your murder?
13: The 9/11 Commission and other investigations cleared the Saudi government of any role in the attacks, but several Saudi citizens with ties to the government were found to have provided support to the terrorists. Strada called on President Trump to hold those people accountable. For NPR News, I'm Steve Kastenbaum in New York.
11: Over the last two nights in Dallas, Republicans held their first ever midterm convention. The upper deck of the arena had thousands of empty seats, and President Trump joked about it.
15: I shouldn't have looked up there. No, but look at this arena. This is a big arena.
11: NPR's Tamara Keith on the event's uncertain impact.
16: It's just not clear that his party is in any better place than it was when it started. There will be rallies in the fall, but in a way, this convention was Trump's last hurrah as a dominant political figure.
11: NPR's Tamara Keith on last night's GOP midterm convention. NPR's Rylan Barton reports Democrats did something similar in 1978 as an unpopular president, Jimmy Carter, tried to rally support.
17: Thousands of Democrats descended on Memphis for what President Carter hoped would be a unified pep rally. What he got was a civil war over inflation and budget cuts. More liberal Democrats, led by Massachusetts Senator Ted Kennedy, revolted on the floor. Kennedy delivered a speech demanding universal health care, openly upstaging the sitting president.
18: It's going to be for that Democratic platform plank that provides decent quality healthcare.
17: The spectacle laid the groundwork for Kennedy's 1980 primary challenge against Carter. Party leaders quietly killed off the midterm convention format a few years later. Rylan Barton, NPR News.
11: At last check on Wall Street, the Dow Jones Industrial Average was up 600 points, or more than 1%, at 52,664. The S&P and NASDAQ also up more than 1%. This is NPR News.
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3: 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I'm Ryan Van Velzer here with Daniel Gillum. 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What a cool thing that is. And I love to hear Ryland Barton on the radio and think about him as a Kentuckian, a proud Kentuckian at that.
4: 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This hour's challenge comes from Kentucky Center for African American Heritage, presenting Jubilation, Ambassadors on a Sacred Journey, an exhibit celebrating the 150th anniversary of the Fisk Jubilee Singers, opening September 18th at 1701 West Muhammad Ali Boulevard. Details at kcaah.org. Become a new member now at $10. That's going to be matched thanks to the Kentucky Center for African American Heritage. A great way to get your membership relationship with us started. When you become a member, you're not only supporting the news that is important right here in Louisville and Southern Indiana, you're also supporting stuff that happens in our state and region and our ability to cover that through the Appalachia Mid-South Newsroom.
3: Well, that's right. 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
9: This is Science Friday. I'm Flora Lichtman. If you're a basketball fan, you're probably well acquainted with this sound. What is the science behind that signature sound? Look, if you're tempted to tag out, don't, because it turns out the physics is sticky and surprising and involves lightning bolts and earthquakes. I'm not kidding. So lace up, get your mind off the bench, because joining me now to talk about this is the lead author on a new paper in Nature that investigates the squeak. Dr. Adele Jalouli is an experimental physicist at Harvard. Adele, why this question?
8: So when I first arrived to the U.S., one of the first things that you do as an immigrant is to get accustomed with the local people is that you go to their sports events. And let me tell you that Boston people and Bostonians are very much fans of their different sports.
9: We know, Adele.
8: And so I went to a Celtics game for the NBA. And, you know, there are two things that strike you. The first thing is how enthusiastic the crowd is. And the second one is this omnipresent sound that never leaves your ears when you're in the stadium, which is the squeaking of basketball shoes when players are sliding, right? And so for me, it was why, simple question, why do basketball shoes squeak?
9: Okay, so run me through your setup. How did you figure this out?
8: Well, one of my interns was a fan of basketball, and he had these beat down basketball shoes. So I asked him to borrow just one shoe, not the two. And
19: I love that you needed a used shoe. Like, I feel like there's that, that, you know, you couldn't buy a shoe. I love that.
8: You know, it's not that easy, because if you go to your purchasing department and you tell them, I want new basketball shoes, they start asking questions, you know, even though the money that you got is from a grant that you wrote, it's your sweat, and but they still ask you questions, you know, checks and balances.
19: I got it. Okay. So you have this used basketball shoe, and then what?
8: And then, you know, we're a friction lab. So we're used to visualizing frictional interfaces. And it is quite simple to do. You take an acrylic plate, transparent, you put LED around it, and you put black tape all around that LED strip. You connect it to light, and then you have this very simple yet powerful optical setup called total internal reflection. And then you put in a camera. You put in a microphone, you synchronize the two, you take the beat down basketball shoe, and you do a test. And we were recording with this very high-speed camera that can go up to 1 million images per second. And we saw something that we did not foresee.
19: Tell us.
8: All right. So what you see when you rub or when you slide a basketball shoe on a smooth, dry surface is these ripples. Think about them as wrinkles. So the sole of the shoe wrinkles, and that wrinkle travels at supersonic speed. And the frequency of repetition of these fast traveling wrinkles sets the frequency of the sound. Yes.
19: So your shoe is not sliding uniformly.
8: No.
19: It's like sticking and slipping. Is that right?
8: It's what we thought shoes did, as they all stick in a block and they all move in a block. Instead, what we see are what we call slip pulses. So what does it mean, slip pulses? Is that the whole interface, frictional interface between the shoe and the smooth surface, rigid surface, is stuck. Nothing moves, except the regions where this wrinkle is traveling. And so think about it as almost like when you take a rug and then you give it a shake and you see that fold travels through it. That's how I would try to convey what's going on at the frictional interface.
19: You're a physicist. Was that cool and surprising? Like, put that finding in context.
8: Okay. So usually what you think about rubbers are very boring. no disrespect to the rubber tribology community, but it's usually boring. It's usually slow. And when you see these supersonic slip pulses, it is quite exciting for us, because usually these kind of events, these kind of phenomena, you see mostly in geophysical settings. So, for
19: like
8: example,
19: plate tectonics.
8: Yes, when you have an earthquake or when you have a rupture, the dynamics of this rupture versus the shoe squeaking or the shoe moving share a lot of similarities that we did not foresee.
19: Okay, so a shoe squeaking across the surface is acting like two continental plates banging against each other?
8: Sliding against each other, yes. Yes.
19: So it's like an earthquake on the basketball court.
8: I would say maybe like a shoe quake, you know? So it's a quake at a different scale. Instead of being hundreds of miles long, it's a few inches. So
19: a shoe quake.
8: Yeah.
19: Amazing. Okay. What else did you see? Because I know you were watching this in high speed. So you saw these waves. You find the shoe quake. What else do you find?
8: Gabriele, my co-first author, and I, we were in the lab doing experiments. And, you know, we watch the movie after we do the experiment. And it's several millions of images that we record. So we go one by one to try to look at what's going on. And what we saw there was something very surprising that I assumed at first to be a glitch or the camera misbehaving. But then when you look closely and when you repeat experiments, you see systematically lightning as a trigger for these opening slip pulses. And, you know,
19: lightning.
8: I don't blush. I don't get this rush usually. But at that moment, I was like, this is so cool. This is really one of the coolest moments in my life to share that kind of happiness and that kind of, excitement to see lightning. Lightning under a shoe or lightning under rubber, right?
19: Shoe quakes and now shoe lightning.
8: Exactly.
19: That's happening every time. So it's just a charge, an electrostatic charge that happens every time that you hear a squeak?
8: Yeah, so basically what you do when you rub two objects against each other, you create an imbalance in electric charges. And when this imbalance becomes big enough, when it has sufficient potential, it discharges to equilibrate or to balance back these charges. Okay, when you slide a rubber on a smooth surface, you create this imbalance by rubbing. And then that same rubbing creates this discharge that, think about it as a mini explosion that drastically increases temperature locally, which increases the pressure and triggers these opening pulses.
19: Okay, Adele, it seems obvious that you had fun doing this study. Did you have a favorite element?
8: Yes, I would say it's... we had to challenge our assumptions all the time, confront our biases, and more than once go back to, you know, to the drawing board and say, hey, what did we miss, right? And it's a story about stubbornness, obsession, perseverance, and I would say creativity.
19: You know, interestingly, that's like the story of many great sports achievements, too.
8: I agree. Yeah, you need to be stubborn.
19: And creative. For sure. And persistent.
8: Yes, yes.
19: We can't end this interview without hearing some art that you made to go along with your study, which is quite unusual. Let's play it and then you can tell us why. How long did it take to do Darth Vader's Imperial March with rubber blocks?
8: It took us 3 days, basically. 3 days to rehearse this improbable squeaky band with three different people. Each one of us had two or three notes that we needed to slide. And you need to determine what is the length of sliding to get the proper tempo. So there's a lot of coordination to produce that, I don't know, 15 seconds of music. But it was a lot of fun. At least for us.
19: Adele, I can't wait for your next study.
8: Well, I'm probably leaving academia to produce something more, let's say, impactful.
19: Really? Okay, yeah. Well, that's a story for another time. Dr. Adele Giululli is an experimental physicist at Harvard University. Thank you so much for joining me today.
8: Thank you very much, Flora.
19: Even a little thing like the squeak of your shoe on the gym floor has a complicated, fascinating story behind it. And that is what public radio does so well, pushing past the headlines to find something deeper. We don't just say sneakers squeak, we figure out why. If that kind of insight into the world around you is important to you, please give this station a click or a call right now and show your support. Here's how.
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20: With Daniel Gillum, I'm Rip Reinhart here for day two of our fall membership drive. Hey, Daniel.
4: Hey, Rip.
20: Great to be with you. I don't think we've ever done this before, have we?
4: There's always a first time for everything. But, what a pleasure.
20: Yeah, it's great to have you here. And if you're a new member today, this is a great day to take care of that.
4: Mm-hmm. Yeah,
20: become an old member.
4: Become
20: like
4: an
20: me.
4: Old. Well, you know, you're a seasoned member.
20: Seasoned member. Rip. That's right.
4: Today, when you donate, your contribution is going to be matched dollar for dollar. 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
20: Amazing.
4: And that's happening all day. 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I love Science Friday, too, just because I'm a big nerd, and I'm curious and interested in interesting stories, whether it's basketball sneakers squeaking.
20: Well, you know, if you had said to me, we're going to do a story today on squeaky shoes, I would have said, huh?
4: Not on your bingo card for Friday.
20: Why? But and yet they did like 6 or 7 minutes. And it was fascinating.
4: It was
20: great.
4: It was so good. I love it when they do the space stories. I'm a big space nerd. So whenever they talk about, you know, the telescopes and a new planet discovered, I'm just glued to the radio. You're probably the same way. And you can't get out of the car until that story is over. That's that driveway moment or that parking lot moment when you've got to hear how this story concludes. I think it happens to me with Science Friday more than any other show, if I'm being quite honest. LPM.org, 502-814-6565.
20: They start talking about dark matter and quantum stuff and all that, and even though I don't really understand a lot of it, it's still interesting.
4: Mm-hmm.
20: I try. I do try to understand it. And Science Friday, if anybody's going to make it understandable, it's Ira Flatow and Flora Lichtman from Science Friday.
4: Yeah.
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19: This is Science Friday. I'm Flora Lichtman. It seems like every week a new exoplanet drops. NASA counts 6,000 official alien worlds, with around 8,000 more suspected. They're stuck on the wait list till more research can be done to confirm them. One way to spot an exoplanet is to use a telescope to carefully look at the light of a star, watching for a tiny periodic dip in brightness as a planet crosses in front of it. But now researchers say that using this transit method, they detected not just a planet, but its clouds. And the clouds on this one gas giant, some 700 light years away, are super weird. They're made of rock. Here to tell us more is Dr. David Singh. He's a Bloomberg Distinguished Professor of Earth and Planetary Sciences at Johns Hopkins. Hey, David.
1: Hello. Thank you for having me.
19: Thanks for being here. Tell us about this planet that you've been looking at and what the weather's like.
1: Well, this is a planet, what we call a hot Jupiter. It's a gas giant, much like Jupiter, but it's orbiting very close to its host star. And as a result, it's heated up to very high temperatures, up to 1500 degrees Kelvin. And at those temperatures, what we normally experience as, say, rocks actually can form clouds in the atmosphere.
19: Like they're being boiled off the surface?
1: Well, this is a gas giant, so there's no surface, but indeed, they're. If you get hotter than about 1500, these rocks are actually in vaporous form. And as it gets colder, they can condense into solid, small particles.
19: Yeah. How should I be imagining these clouds? Are they puffy like our clouds, or are they filled with little granules?
1: Well, I mean, you can sort of think of them as little granules, but more like micron size tiny sand particles, like, say, quartz here on Earth. So, you know, we don't really know how puffy and so forth they are, but just imagining sort of a big puffy cloud made of little quartz crystals is a good way to think about them.
19: I mean, does that mean the atmosphere is doing something special to keep them aloft?
1: Yes, actually, it's a big surprise on this planet. What we find is the clouds are at very high altitudes, so well above their stratosphere up into even the mesosphere, and actually large particles. So it was actually a big surprise to see them up there. Everyone expected, you know, something that big and heavy just to fall out. And so normally we would see the clouds at a much lower level. And so the planet must have actually very vigorous mixing, turbulent mixing, to keep those sand clouds that high in the atmosphere. It's really surprising.
19: What would they, you know, if I could bubble up below them, I guess, what would they look like in the sky? Is it like a haze or a fog, or are they, you know, like a cumulus cloud here on Earth?
1: It would look like a very actually thick, dense cloud. So on this particular planet, the clouds are actually even confined to the morning side of the planet. So the morning side is completely cloudy, and the evening side is actually completely clear. It's much hotter, and those clouds can't form. And so I kind of imagine it sort of like you're in San Francisco, and in the morning it's all cloudy and you can't see anything. And then by the afternoon, they've all boiled off and you can see the clear sky.
19: They burn off, as we say. How do you get enough resolution to be able to see the clouds? I mean, that seems amazing.
1: Yeah, well, we've been studying exoplanets through this transit technique for nearly 25 years, and we've been mainly using the Hubble Space Telescope during that time. But now we have the powerful JWST telescope, and that's given us actually two important advances to be able to make this measurement. The one is Hubble is in low Earth orbit. It's orbiting around the Earth about every 90 minutes. And so it spends half of its time on the day side of our planet and half of it on the night side. Well, when we look at these transit events of these exoplanets, you know, we're looking at it over the course of several hours. But that means the Hubble is actually spending half of its time on the wrong side of our planet. And so actually, you can't even observe the full transit event continuously, which is kind of prevents this measurement from being made. But JWST is out beyond the Earth and the Moon, and it can stare continuously for hours or even days. So that's one key aspect of JWST that's important. And the other is that the telescope, JWST, is just so much bigger. It has seven times the light collecting ability. So that means what took Hubble more than an hour to make a measurement, now JWST can do in, say, 10 minutes. And actually, that sort of 10-minute time frame is really important, because in order to separate out the spectrum of an exoplanet from the morning to the evening side, you have to wait for this little 10-minute window where only part of the planet is covering the star. But that event doesn't last very long, about 10 minutes. And so JWST is big enough to be able to take a spectrum of a planet during that short window.
19: Do these clouds provide clues into other big questions, like what the planet is made of or what the atmosphere is made of?
1: Absolutely. So there's kind of two key questions we can start to unravel, because we've been looking at these planets for quite some time, and we've seen molecules and their atmospheres and the clouds together, but now we can separate these out quite cleanly. And we can look, for instance, at the clear atmosphere and what its chemical composition is. And these gas giants are basically like fossilized records for when the planet formed. So we want to use these as basically records to figure out how these planets formed and evolved. And many of these types of planets we do not have in our own solar system, like hot Jupiters or sub-Neptunes. And some of these types of planets are actually the most common found throughout the galaxy, yet we don't really have a good idea how they form or evolved. And so by measuring the chemical composition cleanly, with this technique, we can start to unravel that mystery. And there's another important aspect was actually just studying these clouds themselves. So the clouds and modeling them are the biggest uncertainty we have in studying and modeling atmospheres. And that includes our own Earth's atmosphere. And, you know, with these exoplanets, we're actually using the same models that are used to measure the weather and predict the weather on Earth. So it actually turns out that we don't know the physics of cloud formation and how it interacts that well. So by measuring how clouds are formed and the dynamics in these different extreme environments, we can actually improve the physics of our overall models.
19: That's wild. So alien clouds could help us understand our own clouds better.
1: Yeah, absolutely.
19: Are clouds common on exoplanets? Is this a feature every planet has?
1: For most planets, indeed. We seem to, you know, it's very common for all exoplanets that we almost see. There's a few out there that are just so hot that are, they're mostly cloud-free, but those are kind of a tip of the iceberg, you know, extreme planets. But more or less, when we look at an exoplanet and look at a spectra, we see clouds. And that's a similar characteristic as what we have in our solar system. Every planet in our solar system with substantial atmosphere has clouds.
19: I love to think of that as like a feature of the universe, clouds, a consistent feature of the universe.
1: It is, and it's an important feature. And as an astronomer, we typically hate clouds, but but it's actually great to study them and actually learn about, you know, what nature provides.
19: Dr. David Singh is a Bloomberg Distinguished Professor of Earth and Planetary Sciences at Johns Hopkins. Thanks for coming on the show today.
1: Oh, thank you very much.
19: We've probably all spent a bit of time daydreaming, gazing at the clouds. But gazing at the clouds 700 light years away, that's something you need public radio for. 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
4: 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But, of course, like, you know, so many other things over the years that you've heard on 89.3 WFPL that you've remembered, that you've been captivated by. 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
0: This is Science Friday. I'm Ira Flatow. I want you to think about the last time you had a big old laugh. You know, the kind where you're running out of breath, clutching your stomach, your eyes are tearing up, and you just can't seem to stop. You know, there's a fancy phrase for this. It's called spontaneous or involuntary laughter. Now, this feels like a very different kind of laugh than, let's say, how you might laugh making small talk with your neighbors or chuckling at Flora's and my jokes. This is called voluntary laughter. And not only do these two types of laughs feel very different, but a new study found that they originate in different parts of the brain. Joining me is study author Dr. Sophie Scott at University College London. Dr. Scott studies how our brains process and produce speech. Welcome to Science Friday.
21: Thank you so much.
0: Nice to have you. Okay, Sophie, what did you find? Where do these different laughs come from?
21: So there's basically, in the human brain, two different ways that control how sounds are made. And one is called the volitional motor system, and it's associated with brain areas you actually only find in humans. And they are recruited when you are talking, when you are singing, when you're using your voice in a volitional way. And by volitional, I don't mean you're kind of paying attention to exactly how you make every single speech sound, but you are. It's a voluntary act. You could stop at any time. And we also have an evolutionarily older system that's running down the midline of the brain. And that is the one that we share with all other mammals. And it's associated with much more involuntary, reactive, emotional sounds. So if you were really frightened by something, you'd be much more likely to start screaming than to say, I am frightened. And that's very different from that volitional motor network. And it seems to be consistent with that spontaneous, helpless laughter. It has a very different profile. As I said, once you've started, you can't stop doing it. Whereas that volitional laughter, which is actually most of the laughter you encounter is more like that. And that happens in conversations. And there in conversations, people time the laughter really, really precisely. So everyone laughs together at the end of a sentence and then they carry on and they start and stop at the same time. So that kind of motor control, that's not possible with spontaneous laughter.
0: Is that just a fake laughter then? I mean,
21: it's probably like a world of laughter, actually, because as I say, most laughter actually fits in that more kind of volitional way. So if you look at people, well, there was a fantastic American psychologist called Robert Provine, and he pointed out that though we think laughter is about jokes and comedy, most laughter happens for social reasons. You're 30 times more likely to laugh if there's somebody with you than if you're on your own. And it's enhanced by, you know, do you know those people? Do you like those people? So it's kind of laughter sort of primed by other people being around you. And of course, conversations, what we're doing now, that's how humans around the world maintain social interactions. So that laughter sort of is natural home is in those conversations. And in those conversations, sometimes people are laughing because something's funny. That does happen. But also they're laughing because they might just catch a laugh from somebody else. They're laughing contagiously, or they're laughing to show agreement or understanding. And people will use laughter to cover up other, you know, embarrassment or other emotions, right. Or they'll use laughter right. To deal with stress. So it's like a hall of mirrors. And most of that that I've just described would fit probably under that volitional network.
0: So one laugh is like a gut reaction and the other is your brain telling you to smile and chuckle.
21: Exactly. And it's your brain going, if you think about what the function is of laughter across mammals, so because we aren't the only animals that laugh. Laughter has been very well described in other apes and even in rats and likely many more animals than that. It's associated with social bonding and it's associated with play. And of course, that's really important to us. You know, we're highly social animals and we do laugh to make and maintain social bonds. And we do laugh to show that our intentions are playful rather than threatening. And I think that one of the ways that our brains are incorporating this kind of more conversational, volitional laughter into our communication is because it's a really effective way of kind of shortening, closing the gaps between people, of feeling better together and of doing all this kind of emotional communication. You know, I'm part of the same group as you. I like you. I understand you. I recognize you. I'm not a threat. So it's a very interesting emotion because it's an emotion that seems to live in social interactions. And in those social interactions, our brains are kind of making it part of those efforts to make ourselves, you know, understood, but also do a lot of the heavy emotional lifting of that conversation, you know, show how you really feel about somebody. I mean, people will laugh differently if they are laughing with a friend than they will if they're laughing with a stranger. It's a very truthful signal. So, and your brain's not saying, well, let's be truthful now. It's kind of reflecting the state that you're in, if that makes sense.
0: Was the discovery that there are two kinds of laughter and that they originate in two different parts of your brain, was that a surprising discovery? How did you figure that out?
21: I'd been thinking about the fact that, that it had to relate in some way to these different motor networks, but we didn't have good evidence for this. And what was really nice about getting to work on this paper with Fausto Caruana is that he does really detailed mapping studies of what happens when you stimulate different brain areas. And he'd become interested in laughter because sometimes when you stimulate brain areas, you do get laughter. It's what is called pre-surgical mapping. You are looking to see, identify brain areas which are involved in epilepsy. We've been using these data to study laughter because what it lets us do is actually relate in a really precise way which brain areas people are stimulating when they record examples of people laughing. So it gives us much greater precision and the ability to actually record while people are laughing, because a lot of other techniques like functional magnetic resonance imaging, they really can't cope with the fact that people move a lot when they're laughing. So this really does give us both precision and also it makes it actually possible.
0: So you basically zap their brain and they start laughing?
21: Yeah. And sometimes the laughter just seems to happen and the people go and it's sort of mirthless. And other times the laughter happens and people feel a sense that something was funny.
0: Well, knowing all of this, do you think about your own laugh differently, I guess is how I would put it?
21: I do. Many years ago, I'm talking about like 1998, my father was desperately unwell and dying in a French hospital. And he lives at the end of this story, don't worry. But we were all sitting around waiting for doctors to do something. And he suddenly said, oh, we've laughed a lot, haven't we? And I said, yes, Dad, we really have laughed a lot. And I didn't work on laughter at the time. I sort of thought about it. It stayed in my mind. And then I started working on laughter and I thought, oh, he's right. You know, the times in your day when you're laughing with people, it can feel trivial and silly, like it's just, you know, frivolous, time-wasting, you know, you're not achieving anything there. But it's actually probably the most important points in your day in terms of the making and maintaining the bonds you have with other people and feeling better together.
0: Well, we can certainly use a lot more of that laughter, Dr. Scott. Thank you for taking time to be with us today.
21: Thank you.
0: Dr. Sophie Scott is a professor of cognitive neuroscience at University College London. 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
19: This is Science Friday. I'm Flora Lichtman. Imagine you wanted to get an idea of what people are eating in a given community. You could look at grocery store sales, but that doesn't capture everyone and everything they ate. You could do surveys, but not everyone will respond. And if they do, maybe they don't remember exactly what they ate, or they'll selectively block out that sleeve of Entenmann's chocolate frosted donuts. So my next guest is working on another way of tracking community nutrition from a back-end data source, sewer water. Dr. Lawrence David uses genetic data to study nutrition, and his research group came up with this innovative, if maybe a little bit gross, technique to analyze the DNA in sewage to identify what plants and animals people are eating. He's calling his research project the Edible Atlas. Lawrence, welcome to Science Friday.
6: Hi, nice to be here.
19: Thanks for being here. Tell us right off the bat, what foods show up? I mean, what are you finding?
6: Oh, you see everything. Things like rice, bananas, wheat, soybeans, a lot of the really common foods. And then we see a lot of things that you wouldn't necessarily think we eat a lot of, things like spices and herbs. So like rosemary and sage or garlic and ginger. So we see almost everything, it seems.
19: How granular can you get? Do you get fish or can you get catfish?
6: We can see all kinds of different fish, and it depends on how genetically related they are. We see maybe 50 different species of fish. It's many more than I thought we ever could. But on the other hand, some plants that are genetically very similar, we actually have a hard time telling apart. So things like broccoli, cauliflower, things that are closely related actually kind of look the same to us.
19: Do all foods show up equally as well in the data?
6: That's a good question. Some things, depending on how we prepare them, don't always show up. So the thing that comes to mind is coffee. Coffee doesn't seem to turn up as much as, at least I know I'm doing my part to put it into the wastewater and we're not seeing it. But tea shows up pretty well. And I think that might have to do with how when you steep tea, you're actually drinking a little bit of those leaves.
19: I have to say, I'm surprised that DNA can survive my stomach and intestines and the sewer. Is it a hardy molecule? I mean, how much of that DNA is surviving?
6: Yeah, DNA is hardier than you might think. So our digestion, though, is pretty efficient. We estimate that probably about 99% of the DNA that we eat gets digested and broken down. The thing is that we eat a lot of it. So we estimate that people are eating maybe up to a gram of DNA a day, so billions of copies of the genes that we sequence. And so even if 99% are degraded, there's still millions of copies per person that can be ultimately, you know, amplified out and sequenced. And also, when we go back, anthropologists have done this and archaeologists, you can get DNA from poop samples that go back hundreds of years, sometimes further than that. So DNA can really stick around.
19: That's interesting. Okay, walk me through the logistics for how you do these experiments. Like, what should I picture?
6: Depending on where you're sampling, someone might go, say, to a wastewater treatment plant right as the sewage is entering. Someone will scoop out some of that wastewater, and then it
19: gets brought. When you say some of that, gallons, a teaspoon,
6: liters. So a decent amount. You can do it two different ways. You can scoop out liters or suck out liters of fluid. You can do it all at once, or you can do it over the course of, say, 24 hours. And the other way you do it is that you kind of lower down a something very absorbent, and that sort of sucks up a material in DNA.
19: Is the wastewater?

0: Honestly, just if the experiment works, I really didn't think it would work in the beginning, or I didn't know what to expect. And so when we saw it, it was amazing.
1: Why didn't you think it would work?
0: I think for the reasons that you brought up, right? You kind of assume that a lot of the DNA should be digested. And then as it passes through things like the sewer and wastewater, you think that it might be broken down. And then finally, one of the things that we were doing in our pilot experiments was piggybacking on the samples that got collected in the pandemic for tracking things like viruses. And I had thought that maybe the same kinds of sampling procedures that are looking for viruses won't work for food, but it turned out they did.
1: What are some of the sort of top level trends that you've found?
0: I think that one of the things that just stands out to me and that still just really fascinates me is that when we count, it's got to be probably north of 100 different animal species across the cities that people are eating. And then maybe close to 200 plant species that show up just day to day in how we live our lives or how cities live. And I think I had never really counted that or thought in my head, like, how many plants and animals does it take for people to eat in, say, a town across like a day? And I think there's something really cool and beautiful about that. There's this idea that like diversity has been lost in our food systems. And actually, there's still quite a bit.
1: What are some of the questions that you think this method could answer that, the traditional ways of doing this research have not or could not?
0: I think one of the biggest has to do with food availability in within cities or between cities. And I think one of the things, for example, that comes up is when recommendations go out that people should say, eat more fresh fruits and vegetables. Are people doing that? Are they doing it in season? And then who gets to do that? Does it matter, say, how wealthy a city or a neighborhood is? Does everyone seem to have equal access to those kinds of foods? Those are the kinds of questions we think hopefully now it'll be easier to get data on, as well as get data in almost, in a matter of days.
1: Do you feel like, are there privacy concerns here?
0: Oh yeah, definitely. I think, this is measuring what people are eating, right? And that they might not necessarily, it's not like they signed a piece of paper saying that that's what they're doing. One of the couple of ways that we moderate that, one is that we make sure never to sample an area where there are fewer than 500 people so that people can remain anonymous and we're not identifying anyone. And then second, what we've done a lot of is try to talk to people, kind of like we're talking now. We try to be very open about what we're up to, so that people A, know, and B, we try to get as much feedback as we can from the communities near us for how to make this useful to them. And we're hoping that that ultimately kind of mitigates some of those concerns. But I think they're very well founded because honestly, if people are watching what I'm eating, right, I kind of want to know about that.
1: Yeah. I mean, I wonder if one person was really into a particular food or a particular spice, would that show up in your data? Or do you really need people eating in bulk to get a signal? I guess that would require some kind of control experiment.
0: Oh, and we do have those in mind. We have these protocols that we're prepping that are they don't involve individuals eating things. Instead, we can go to a very scientific study bathroom and do things like blend up foods and then just flush them down the toilet. So that's how we're going to start analyzing those questions.
1: Instead of having one person have a guava, you can just flush some guava down a toilet.
0: Yeah, it turns out you can do that too. So
1: Are you squeamish about poop?
0: very squeamish. You should have seen when our first kids were born, and I'm getting in there with the diapers. You would think I'd be better at it by now.
1: Really? Well, then how did you get started down this path?
0: I had a wonderful graduate advisor who set me up for a project when I was a grad student, and I in a way got my PhD in part by collecting, I think,

0: might be one of the world's largest personal collections of feces. I ended up collecting my poop every day for a year as part of a science project where, and this kind of helped teach us how to do what we're doing today. I was collecting my poop to look at my microbiome, so the collection of bacteria that live inside of our guts. And as part of that, A, I had to collect a lot of poop, and B, I had to measure what I was eating and write it down because we thought that that would be impacting our microbiomes. And it took me 45 minutes a day to write down everything I was eating. This kind of taught me about why it's challenging to measure what even just one person is eating. And then the other thing that that study taught me was in our stool or feces is a lot of DNA. And so at the time, we were targeting the DNA from bacteria, but it turned out to actually be the same kind of technique to now target the DNA from plants and animals that we eat.
1: That's fascinating. I'm still hung up on largest personal stool collection.
0: There was one other scientist out, I think, in Colorado who sort of got even more samples. So hats off to him.
1: Did you have a freezer at work that was marked like, do not eat, Lawrence, poop only?
0: We had a code name for our project. It was called Project Omega Gold because we didn't want to freak out the other scientists in the building who were studying, I guess, less gross things.
1: Omega Gold.
0: Yeah, so we could talk about it and not, worry the other scientists.
1: Dr. Lawrence David is an associate professor of molecular genetics and microbiology in the Center for Genomics and Computational Biology. He runs the Edible Atlas Project at Duke University. Lawrence, thanks for being here.
0: No, thank you so much for your interest in allowing us to kind of share what we do with more people. Really, really grateful.
1: I appreciate it. The DNA in sewer water can paint a picture of what a community is eating. And part of what makes that data so valuable is that it comes directly from the community itself. Public radio stations like this one are also a part of your community, and they can cover your community in ways that other media cannot. Right now, they need your help to bring that kind of news, entertainment, and community coverage that you just can't get other places. Don't flush away this chance. This is how you can contribute.
2: That is a hard
3: Oh,
2: transition to
3: gosh.
2: follow.
3: Good gracious.
2: I have some ideas, but I probably shouldn't use them.
3: Nope.
2: Yeah.
3: Stick to the basics.
2: It's 89.3 WFBL with Science Friday. I'm Rip Reinhart along with Daniel Gillum. What a way to go out. What a way to close out your time here. Daniel, it's great to have you this afternoon. You know, Flora Lichtman is awesome, and I find the sound of Ira Flatow's voice just oddly comforting. I guess because he's just been around for decades and decades.
3: Yeah, I mean, these hosts are like our friends, our
2: they
3: companions.
2: Are. They
3: and
2: are.
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8: Live from NPR News, I'm Lakshmi Singh. It has been a day of deep reflection on the events of September 11th, 2001. On this 25th anniversary of the terrorist attacks on U.S. soil, President Trump delivered a speech at the Pentagon. NPR's Frank Ordonez reports that during the solemn event, Trump also defended his administration's war against Iran.
9: President Trump and the First Lady listened as the names of the 184 people killed at the Pentagon were read at the beginning of the 25th anniversary ceremony of the attacks that killed nearly 3,000 people in New York, Washington, D.C., and Shanksville, Pennsylvania. In honoring those who died, Trump also sought to tie the moment to his decision to go to war in Iran.
10: We will never, ever forget. That's why we fight today. We don't have a choice. There can only be victory.
9: Trump spoke of American unity following the 9/11 attacks, calling it the authentic spirit of the nation. Franco Ordonez, NPR News.
8: Iran says it will attend a regional meeting of the foreign ministers of countries in the Persian Gulf. The Iranian foreign ministry says that 8 foreign ministers will be attending to discuss issues around the Strait of Hormuz, which Iran has blockaded since the start of the war. We have more from NPR's Hadil Alshalchi.
11: The Iranian Foreign Ministry spokesperson Ismail Baqai announced that the meeting of foreign ministers will take place in Oman next week. He said the foreign ministers of Iran, Iraq, and other Arab states on the coast of the Persian Gulf and the Sea of Oman will be attending. He said that the meeting will address negotiations Iran and Oman have been part of to reach an agreement to temporarily reopen the Strait of Hormuz. The Iranian blockade of the strait has affected global oil supplies. U.S. diesel prices hit a new American high at an average of $6 a gallon this week. Hadil Alshalchi, NPR News, Istanbul.
8: The last big economic report before the Federal Reserve holds its next interest rate setting meeting next week shows no relief from inflation in the U.S. NPR's Scott Horsley says the U.S. war with Iran shows no sign of abating. Oil prices are more volatile and energy prices are rising.
12: The overall cost of living in August was up 3.4% from a year ago, similar to the annual inflation rate the month before. That's higher than the Federal Reserve would like and could signal a need to raise interest rates. But if you strip out energy and food prices, the annual core inflation rate cooled a little bit last month. So Fed policymakers really have to try to figure out which way is the trend line actually moving.
8: NPR, Scott Horsley reporting. The Dow's closed up more than 500 points. It's NPR News.
2: Live from 89.3 WFPL News in Louisville, I'm Rip Reinhart. Kentucky will make its case against social media giant TikTok in a jury trial now scheduled for June 2028. That's a long way off, but the 3-month trial will litigate whether TikTok purposefully addicted and harmed Kentucky kids in violation of state consumer protection laws. Kentucky Public Radio exposed numerous details of the state's lawsuit against TikTok, which was heavily, if poorly, redacted. It exposed internal communications and reports outlining how TikTok's executives discussed the platform's effects on kids. Just last month, Kentucky and a bipartisan coalition of states won a landmark settlement against Meta, which owns Facebook and Instagram. That lawsuit similarly argued the company knowingly addicted teens and had risks, and hid risks, that is, from the public. Since Wendell Berry's death last week, Fans and followers have shared their appreciation for who he was and what he achieved. And that's reflected by a recent spike in demand for his writing. LPM's Beck Feldhaus Adams spoke with Kentucky writers about the themes in Berry's words.
6: Wendell Berry wrote more than 50 books spanning novels, poetry, and essays. His work inspired other writers through the decades, especially fellow Kentuckians. Kentucky Poet Laureate and Spalding University professor Kathleen Driscoll says his essays are inviting.
7: They don't put you off, or at least they don't put me off when I'm entering into them. They say wonderful things. And I don't know, it was his essays first that made me really, and probably most Kentucky writers will say this, that made me really proud to be a Kentucky writer.
6: Pulitzer Prize-winning novelist Barbara Kingsolver says Berry's view on the importance of home and community is widely relatable.
13: The idea that what we need is right here. We don't need to look far, far away to find what we need.
6: The Louisville Free Public Library recently ordered more copies of Berry's novels to keep up with demand. I'm Beck Feldhaus Adams in Louisville.
2: 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Showers and thunderstorms possible this afternoon with a high near 83. A chance of showers and thunderstorms overnight tonight with a low of 71. That's about a 50% chance for rain. And then a 60% chance for more showers and thunderstorms on Saturday, becoming mostly sunny by Sunday with a high of 88. Warming up for next week, I hear. Right now, 79 degrees. 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
3: Live from NPR News in Culver City, California, I'm Dwayne Brown. In New York City, 25 years after the September 11th attacks, more than 9,000 people have died from the toxic air caused by the destruction of the World Trade Center. Carolyn Maloney, who represented parts of Manhattan and Queens in Congress for decades, helped draft legislation that led to the creation of a health program to support people who were sickened.
4: People are coming forward with cancers and with diseases that worked at the pile, was there that night as I was, and now is suffering with what we call the World Trade Center cough. And I also have the World Trade Center cough.
3: The 9/11 attacks on New York City, Shanksville, Pennsylvania, and Washington, D.C. killed 2,977 people. That number does not include the 19 hijackers. Vice President J.D. Vance made a direct appeal to voters last night as he wrapped up the Republican midterm convention in Dallas. NPR's Maham Javed has more.
5: Like several other speakers, J.D. Vance described Democrats as extreme and radical. He asked voters to recognize the Trump administration's recent achievements, and he urged them to look past any disagreements to keep the Republican majority in Congress.
6: Don't give the country over to a bunch of crazy people because you happen to disagree with us on a policy issue here or there.
5: Vance's speech was interrupted by a protester carrying what Vance described as a Mexican flag. The vice president didn't mention the $5,000 the president recently promised to every adult American if Republicans hold a majority in November. Maham Javid, NPR News.
3: Stocks finished higher on Wall Street, recovering some of their losses for the week. You are listening to NPR News. A dress worn by the late Princess Diana is going up for sale. The strapless gown quickly became one of her most memorable looks and was dubbed her revenge dress shortly after Prince Charles revealed he'd been unfaithful. NPR's Fatima Al-Kassab has more.
7: On the same night Prince Charles admitted his infidelity in a TV documentary, Princess Diana arrived at a party in London in a strapless, fitted black gown, breaking royal protocol while sending her own sartorial message amid the scandal. The dress by Greek designer Christina Stambolian will tour around the world before going up for auction in New York this December, where it's expected to sell for up to $300,000. In a statement, Sotheby's auction house said the late princess understood instinctively that fashion could be a language in its own right. Fatima Al-Kassab, NPR News, London.
3: In Alaska's Bering Sea, a teenager who spent 4 grueling days on top of a capsized boat was rescued from the frigid waters. The 15-year-old boy was spotted by the Coast Guard near Alaska's remote St. Lawrence Island. Rescuers there also recovering the bodies of his brother and cousin who died sometime after the boat overturned. Videos show the teen kneeling atop the skiff before the Coast Guard crew pulled him into a rescue basket yesterday. No word on what caused the boat to capsize. 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
9: That fear, that chaos, that confusion, that trauma drove the U.S. government's response, that drove the American response, drove the Western response.
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1: And that is tonight at 7 here on 89.3 WFPL. 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
1: You think I should grow a ponytail? 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
1: Well, you know, those of us who are members of the bald community, as Larry David once put it, they're always on the lookout for hat for headwear, for
2: of
1: good
2: course.
1: Headwear, and this is just a thing.
2: Yes.
1: But I'm already a Sustainer, so where is my hat is what I want to know.
2: Well, it's on the way, and
1: okay.
2: Today is also
1: so.
2: A good day. 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And, you know, we did the math here at Louisville Public Media once when we lost our federal funding last year, and we figured out that if every Sustainer increased by $4 a month, it would add up to the amount of the federal funding exactly that we lost last year.
1: Just $4 would do it?
2: Just four extra
1: Amazing.
2: Bucks a month. 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
10: It's All Things Considered from NPR News. I'm Scott Detrow. Today is, of course, the 25th anniversary of the September 11th terror attacks. And the story that began that day in many ways still hasn't ended. My co-host this week, Sasha Pfeiffer, is an NPR correspondent who has been covering one aspect of that story for a very long time, and that is the creation of a U.S. military court in Guantanamo Bay, Cuba, for suspected terrorists. Sasha and I wanted to talk about the status of the 9/11 case, which, Sasha, as you know very well since you've been covering for so long, still has not gone to trial.
11: No, it has not. After all this time, that case is still pending.
10: And five men charged with plotting the attacks, they have been locked up in Guantanamo for two decades.
11: Correct. All of them are being held in a prison camp within the U.S. Naval Base in Guantanamo. And the five include the alleged mastermind, Khalid Sheikh Mohammed. They're accused of funding the attacks, training some of the hijackers, helping with travel arrangements, and so on.
10: And one fact that I think is lost is that on paper, at least, the case is still proceeding to trial even after these 25 years.
11: That is officially what is happening. For years and years and years, teams of lawyers and translators and investigators and many other types of court-related personnel have been going back and forth to Cuba for hearings. They fly on charter flights at great taxpayer expense. The court record at this point, Scott, is hundreds of thousands of pages long, and numerous judges have come and gone over the years.
10: Which gets to the most basic question in all of this. Why has there been no trial?
11: Two main reasons, basically. I am going to play you some tape from a lawyer who's done a lot of work for Guantanamo prisoners. His name is Michel Paradis, and he explains the lengthy delay this way.
12: I think the most obvious reason is that they're trying to try them in Guantanamo, in military commissions that were designed to achieve speedy justice with very limited rules. And what they have given us instead is interminable delay, endless pretrial litigation.
11: The military commissions he refers to, the military court, was basically invented from scratch after the 9/11 attacks. This case could have been tried in U.S. federal court, and many people think if it had, it would be long over by now. Our federal courts have successfully prosecuted countless terrorism suspects who are now in U.S. prisons, but our government put the military court in Cuba because they said they wanted it to be beyond the reach of U.S. law.
10: Though ultimately, the Supreme Court did say the U.S. Constitution does apply to Guantanamo.
11: Correct. And that has resulted in all sorts of fights over what evidence can be admitted, what's classified. And that gets to the other main reason this case is so hard to try, which is torture.
10: Right. Because before these men were sent to Guantanamo, they were subjected to really brutal treatment in secret CIA prisons based overseas.
11: The black sites, they were called. They were in countries like Afghanistan, Romania, Thailand, Morocco.
10: And this was the infamous waterboarding, right? In addition to that, they were prevented from sleeping for days. They were put in these cramped coffin-like boxes. And they were physically slammed against walls, right?
11: Yes, mock burials, aggressive cavity searches. In fact, one of the defendants has been declared mentally incompetent to stand trial, and his lawyers say that's due to him having been tortured. The U.S. was trying to punish them, and it was also trying to get information out of them. There is still a debate, as you know, about how effective that torture was at getting any valuable intelligence. But once you torture someone, you make it very difficult to successfully prosecute them. I want to play a piece of audio from a live taping this week of NPR's National Security Podcast, Sources and Methods, hosted, of course, by our colleague, Mary Louise Kelly. I attended that taping, and a panel of national security experts reminded the crowd how terrified the United States was right after the September 11th attacks. We thought more attacks were coming, maybe nuclear attacks. So as one of the panelists put it, the gloves did come off. Here's a different panelist, Stephen Hadley. He's a former advisor to President George W. Bush.
13: We knew at the time that we were going to authorize and do things and establish programs that when the crisis of the moment and the concern of the moment had died down, the American people may be uncomfortable with them. We knew that was a possibility, but we thought these were measures we had to do to get on top of the threat to prevent the country from being attacked again. And I think that was the right trade-off.
11: And that trade-off, right or wrong, has had consequences. As an example, if a confession is coerced, it cannot be used as evidence. And so far in the 9/11 case, two confessions have been thrown out by a judge because they were given under duress, and that weakens the prosecution's case. This next tape is from a Guantanamo defense attorney named Aka Pradhan.
14: You can either take people and torture them, and hopefully you don't do that because it's illegal, or you can have a fair trial for them. You can't do both.
10: Given all of this, What are the prosecutor's current plans for moving forward without those confessions?
11: The government says it has other evidence, like telephone intercepts. But 2 years ago, prosecutors said settling the 9/11 case was a better option than continuing to try to proceed to trial. Those prosecutors actually agreed to plea deals with the defendants that would let them avoid the death penalty in exchange for pleading guilty to murdering nearly 3,000 people.
10: And then this was such a shocking twist. Those plea deals were retracted.
11: Yes, they were. The defense secretary at the time, Lloyd Austin, rescinded them.
10: I remember that because I was interviewing a family member of somebody who died in 9/11 about that moment. And he talked about how, from his perspective, the case looked like it was finally going to be resolved. There was suddenly going to be some legal closure. And then suddenly it was back to what he called the land of uncertainty.
11: And so many 9/11 family members feel that way. They are worn out by how long this has dragged on and by whiplash decisions like the plea deals being reversed. And by the way, the plea deal situation has been appealed to the Supreme Court, although the court hasn't decided yet whether to hear the case.
10: Mm-hmm.
11: One family member I've interviewed a lot is Colleen Kelly. She lost her brother in the World Trade Center collapse. And this is what Colleen recently told me.
15: You know, I'm tired of the peaks and valleys, so I just kind of roll along with it and see how it plays out. And there's so much that is in appeals right now, but these appeal decisions generally take years, not months. So we're stuck yet again.
11: And many attorneys I've interviewed believe settling this case is the only realistic way to end it, especially after Khalid Sheikh Mohammed's confession was tossed out just last month. Here is a former government attorney named Ian Moss, who's worked on Guantanamo issues for years.
16: That should tell us something. Right? That the best evidence that the government believes it has is no longer available. A plea agreement is the way out of that.
10: Sasha, when people think Guantanamo Bay, I think they think of these specific defendants. They're not the only ones there, though, right? Remind us who else is there.
11: Right. At its height, Guantanamo had almost 800 prisoners. Now it's down to 15 men. Of those, 7 are facing charges, including the September 11th defendants. 2 have been convicted. The other 6 are known as forever prisoners. They've been held there for years without any charges filed against them. Half of the forever prisoners are cleared for release and still aren't being let go. And that lawyer we just heard from, Ian Moss, finds that outrageous.
16: Is this who we are, that we just continue to hold 6 men without charge or trial indefinitely? Like, what are we doing to address that piece of it?
11: He told me nothing seems to be happening within the government to address that because the Trump administration doesn't seem interested in letting those men go. Now, previous administrations did negotiate with other countries to take prisoners at Gitmo cleared for release, but there's no sign that those negotiations are happening now, so the men are stuck there.
10: Is there, on paper, at least a trial date for this 9/11 case?
11: Yes, there was a date set by a Guantanamo judge just last month. It's June 2028, but that could easily get delayed again, especially with so many legal issues still pending. But if it does happen, I hope to be there covering it.
10: That is NPR's Sasha Pfeiffer, my co-host this week, and also an NPR correspondent covering Guantanamo. Sasha, thank you so much.
11: You're welcome. This is NPR News.
1: 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But just imagine if we had to cut the program short. We just had to drop the program right in the middle of the hour. 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

0: 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It happens. 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
4: 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With Laura Atkinson, I'm Rip Reinhardt. I think I got my wits gathered about me again, Laura.
0: I
4: can do it.
0: It's been a long day, but we are here because of our members.
4: We are, and we want to thank our members with, we want to remind you that when you become a member, not only are you supporting your public media, but we like to give you a few perks every
0: That's
4: once
0: right.
4: in a while. In fact, we got a lot of perks.
0: We sure do.
4: Just to name a few, tickets and discount codes to the Speed Cinema, one of my favorite places in town. The K-Mac Couture, the Louisville Ballet, Tailspin Ale Fest, the Both Story Slams, the Kentucky Author Forum, the Gertrude Polk Brown Lecture Series, the Preservation Hall Jazz Band. And those are just the perks from just the past few months.
0: That's right. LPM members also get a chance to attend special member meetups. 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
4: It's 4:53, and every week, LPM's Bill Burton and Wave 3 meteorologist Tawana Andrew break down what we know and what we don't about the climate and weather in Louisville.
5: I have a very random question for you.
6: Okay, I'll see what I can do.
5: Are you a wine man?
6: I will drink wine on occasions, but I have to be honest, my knowledge of wine is pretty slim.
5: Same here, but we're going to talk a little bit more about wine and weather. Let's put it that way.
6: That is our topic today because there are so many crops that are affected by weather, of course. Wine is no different. Grapes are no different. So what do we need to know about weather and wine?
5: Well, first off, it's not just weather that impacts the types of grape varieties that can be grown in a certain area. It's everything from the geology to the landscape to the soil to just the overall temperatures that can influence those types of grapes and dictate the yield and the quality of the harvest. Now, cool climates are really good for Pinot Grigios and Chardonnays, while hotter climates cater to those Zinfandels and those Cabernets. Globally, overall wine grapes are grown in areas where the average growing season temperatures occur in a very narrow range of about 18 degrees Fahrenheit. Mm-hmm. But for Pinot Noirs, they are so finicky. The average temperature range for their growing season is much smaller, between 2 and 3 degrees Fahrenheit.
6: That's it? 2 or 3 degrees?
5: That's it. They are so stubborn and finicky.
6: Wow.
5: Like, you can only be within that small range. And of course, we've been talking about these crazy wildfires in places like California and France and these incredible droughts and these high temperatures. And all of that is forcing these winemakers to adapt. When you have daytime highs like what we've been seeing in California over the past week, the fruit may ripen faster and lead to different tasting wines. Mm. And the high temperatures and the droughts in California have forced some wineries to even change their practices overall by blending certain grape varieties to keep their flavor that they want, or they've even invested in specialized irrigation to keep their farms going. So for the United States, the growing season is between April and October. And since

0: 1970, the average temperature for this time frame has risen about 2 degrees Fahrenheit. And we just talked about how Pinot Noirs, you can't have the growing season temperature vary more than 2 to 3 degrees. So that's already a big shift for these winemakers, especially in California. So warming temperatures can overall change what vineyards make. So they could be producing Chardonnay right now and then switch to Merlot grapes, or some winemakers have just been up and moving. Some have been moving, especially in the United States, further north or to higher elevations to make sure that they can still produce those same crops. And something that I found incredibly interesting is that wildfires can, of course, impact grapes by damaging the crops or the equipment. But sure. Even if there's a wildfire miles away, if that smoke drifts over a vineyard, it can create a smoky aroma and taste in the grapes. And that can completely change the kind of quality that these winemakers can make. So instead of that higher end, you know, that $30, $40 bottle, it's more of a boxed wine situation.
1: And now we have a much better understanding of weather and wine, thanks to Wave 3 sommelier Tawana Andrew and Science Behind the Forecast. Thanks for the knowledge, Tawana.
0: Of course.
2: Yet another thing I look forward to hearing every week is Bill Burton talking with Wave 3 meteorologist Tawana Andrew with Science Behind the Forecast. Kind of weather is a little bit of a hobby of mine. Huh. I think I could have been very happy as a TV meteorologist, other than the fact that I have a face made for radio, other than that. 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
2: 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That's perfect.
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10: Live from NPR News in Washington, I'm Ryland Barton. Flags and flowers in shades of red, white, and blue adorn memorials to the victims of the 9/11 terrorist attacks 25 years ago today. Governors across the country ordered flags to be flown at half-staff. NPR's Bill Chappell takes us to places where people paused and reflected.
11: In Shanksville, Pennsylvania, a bell tolled for each life lost when Flight 93 crashed nearby. At the Pentagon, President Trump said the attacks brought Americans together.
12: We were all New Yorkers that day, every one of us. We were all New Yorkers.
11: And in New York, Vice President Vance joined four ex-presidents at the World Trade Center Memorial Site to hear families speak the names of those who died. The speakers, brothers, daughters, grandchildren, looked back on what was lost, and they pledged never to forget. Bill Chappell, NPR News.
10: There was more fighting overnight between Russia and neighboring Ukraine, with Russian drone and missiles again striking Ukraine's capital, Kyiv. Yet as NPR's Charles Maines reports from Moscow, Ukrainian attack drones continue to wreak havoc on Russia as well.
13: For months, Ukraine has shown a capacity to strike deep in the Russian interior, part of a strategy designed to make Russians experience a war that has raged some 4.5 years. Yet Ukraine's attack on two gas facilities in Siberia's Yamal-Nenets region, some 1,800 miles from the front line, is believed to be the deepest strike to date. Ukrainian drones also targeted another oil facility and logistics warehouse in the city of Saratov and carried out strikes in the Volgograd and Tula regions. Those attacks came just a day after Ukrainian drones set fire to the lone Caspian seaport in the Republic of Dagestan and attacked the main beach promenade in Russia's resort city of Sochi, injuring more than 24 people. Charles Maines, NPR News, Moscow.
10: Americans are getting financially squeezed as inflation wipes out any wage gains. People's pay just isn't keeping up with rising prices right now. And Heather Long, chief economist at Navy Federal Credit Union, says it's more than just at the gas pump.
14: It's not just gas and diesel. Yes, diesel prices are at a record high and gas prices are well above $4 again. But it's so much more, and that's what's really scary for the nation and for policymakers. Hotel prices, motor vehicle repair and servicing, restaurant costs, cars and trucks, these were all big price increases in August, and they're certainly not all tied to the war in Iran.
10: Inflation has stayed stubbornly elevated more than 5 years after prices first soared as the economy emerged from the coronavirus pandemic. Diesel prices in the U.S. have hit yet another record, soaring past $6 a gallon on average as the Iran war disrupts the world's flow of fuel. Major U.S. stock indexes rebounded today, clawing back much of their losses for the week. It's NPR.
2: Live from 89.3 WFPL News in Louisville, I'm Rip Reinhart. A trial has officially been set for a sweeping lawsuit that Kentucky Attorney General Russell Coleman filed against social media giant TikTok. Capitol reporter Sylvia Goodman has more.
15: Kentuckians will have to wait a while for the jury trial against TikTok, scheduled to begin in June 2028. The more than three-month trial will litigate whether TikTok purposefully addicted Kentucky teens to its platform and deceived the public about the harms. Coleman has waged war against social media giants he alleges have failed to protect kids. He partly led a coalition of states to secure a massive settlement against Meta last month. Kentucky Public Radio exposed significant details of the state's lawsuit against TikTok when it was filed in 2024 due to faulty redactions. Those hid a slew of internal documents and communications that the lawsuit alleges show TikTok executives knew of the platform's addictive nature and harmfulness to children. I'm Sylvia Goodman in Louisville.
2: Louisville Metro Council members are working on changes to regulations for massage businesses. LPM's Roberta Rodan says the effort comes after sustained protest from licensed massage therapists.
6: Massage practitioners have shown up to every Metro Council meeting in recent months. Many of those who've demanded changes to the regulations, which took effect this summer, are members of the group Licensed Massage Therapists of Greater Louisville. Samantha Davis is one of them. She says having to get surveillance cameras and pay for video storage has added to her business costs.
8: Some of our Metro Council members who wrote this legislation think that we're only paying the $200 licensing fee every year, but truly this is a bigger cost.
6: Davis says some massage therapists have been forced to relocate or hire front desk staff. A bipartisan group of council members are working on a compromise. They hope to have a proposal sometime this fall. I'm Roberto Roldan in Louisville.
2: And we'll hear more of Roberto's reporting on massage business regulation later this hour during All Things Considered. This is 89.3 WFPL News. We are expecting possibility anyway of some more showers and thunderstorms this afternoon. A chance of showers and thunderstorms overnight tonight with a low of around 71 degrees. That's a 50% chance for rain. Showers and thunderstorms likely on Saturday, then clearing up on Sunday, mostly sunny with a high of 88, which sounds pretty good. Right now, 79 degrees in Louisville.
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2: You know, I mentioned that we're going to hear Roberto's extended report on massage practitioner regulations in Louisville. 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Giselle Roden highlighted the Louisville Bats celebrating the Black Caps, Louisville's Negro League team. Michelle Tyrene Johnson spoke with poet and ornithologist Jay Drew Lantham Howe about nature, poetry, and how birds can teach us about race. Lily Burris explained why Kentucky's medical cannabis program rollout has been so slow, and there are many, many more. We do probably a couple a day. Mm-hmm. It's some pretty amazing reporting, and we are able to do that because of you and your support. 502-814-6565, call or text, or go online to lpm.org and look for the donate button. $15 a month or any amount will do it. 502-814-6565 or lpm.org.
16: 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I'm Sasha Pfeiffer.
17: And I'm Scott Detrow. Swing voters in Michigan are sour on the economy and President Trump's handling of it. That is one takeaway from a pair of focus groups this week. NPR senior national political correspondent Mara Liasson observed them and joins us now to discuss. Mara, always good to talk to you.
18: Good to talk to you, too.
17: You have been tracking these focus groups every month. They're always with voters who supported President Trump in 2024 after voting for Joe Biden in 2020. So, you know, this is a key segment of the electorate. And it really seems like economic concerns are just top of mind for everyone.
18: That's right. This is a consistent echo across all our focus groups. Number one issue, affordability, cost of living. And, you know, while focus groups are not statistically significant, it's just a small group of people, this does line up with polling. Polls tell us what voters are feeling. Focus groups give us a chance to hear why they're feeling it. And what was interesting about this month is that we went to Michigan. This was a group of Michigan voters. They're seeing President Trump's ongoing trade standoff with Canada up close. It's right next door to them. It's very personal. And I want to play a little sample of what voters had to say about the tariffs. Everyone in these groups is identified by first names only. So here are Barbara, Jean, and Jess.
19: I just go into the stores and I looked at my shampoo and I said, okay, this is going to go up 50% because my shampoo is made in Canada.
20: Michigan has the auto industry. I think the tariffs for that is very hurtful for the state.
21: Well, if I buy a car that's made in Canada, then it will affect me because the tariffs are now 50%.
17: This is interesting, Mara, because I feel like sometimes politicians, political operatives will say, oh, this is just white noise. Voters aren't paying attention to these details like professionals are. That's not true. These voters know the specifics, and these are voters in a swing state.
18: In a swing state with a very vital Senate race, Michigan is ground zero for an experiment that Donald Trump is carrying out. Basically, can Republicans perform well in the midterms in spite of the economic decisions he's making on things like tariffs or the war in Iran that make Republican candidates' life harder? And here we are in a state that's very closely connected to their next door trading partner. Now, Democrats are also engaged in an experiment in Michigan, which is, can a progressive candidate, Abdul El-Sayed, unify his party coalition, mend fences with Jewish voters, for example, that were strained during the midterms in time for November? And I can tell you that Michigan is a marquee Senate race that Democrats are worried about and Republicans are optimistic about.
17: One factor then that I'm really wondering about is what voters think about President Trump.
18: Well, I was particularly struck by something that a voter named PJ said. Like all the other voters in our group, he voted for Trump in 2024. Now he says he's embarrassed by the president. He said he voted for him because Trump promised to stop foreign wars. Here he is talking about Iran.
22: Every single day, we're one day closer to ending the war, ending the war, ending the war. You know, fuel prices are going to go down. And then, you know, next day comes. Oh, one more day, one more week, two more weeks. Now, I think today he said, it's going to be after the midterms.
18: So that really stood out to me. It sounds like for PJ, Trump's shtick is wearing thin with the constantly shifting promises, shifting timelines. We know from polls that President Trump is losing support among some of his core Republican voters. Support for him is still high in that group, but it's down from a year ago. And another thing we've heard consistently in these groups, people are able to directly connect Trump's actions to their own economic struggles. They connect the war with higher fuel prices. They connect tariffs with higher costs.
17: Anything else jump out to you from this focus group?
18: Yeah, the focus group illustrates something else we're seeing in polling, which is the convergence of economic populism from the left and the right. People feel wealth inequality has gone too far. There's even contempt for the wealthy. I was thinking about this when I was listening to a voter named Tony. He's very pro-Trump. He approves of the job Trump is doing, but listen to him here.
23: I have nothing against billionaires or people who are making money, but I think that a lot of our problems, economic problems, are stemming from those who can't get enough, who want it all and want more and more and more. Of course, that affects us because we're footing the bill.
17: Mara, is that swing voter Tony or is that Bernie Sanders?
18: Yeah. Look, there's real disillusionment with the economic status quo. People feel the system is not delivering. Our focus group was asked about the American dream, the idea if you work hard, play by the rules, get an education, you can do as well or better than your parents. Not a single one said the American dream was alive and well. Here's Tanya.
24: There's no more middle class. It's the rich and the poor.
18: And she blamed President Trump's economic policies for killing the American dream. In the midterms, the incumbent party gets the blame. And that leaves the big question, how will Trump's decisions that voters are directly connecting to the economy, shape the vote in Senate and House races in battleground states like Michigan?
17: NPR's Mara Liasson, thanks so much.
18: You're welcome.
25: President Trump is heading to Ireland for a two-day trip. And while there, he'll engage in some presidential diplomacy while visiting a golf tournament at his club in Doonbeg. Ireland fits into a unique place as Trump rethinks his relationship with Europe. It's militarily neutral, outside NATO, and deeply tied to the United States economically. And NPR's Franco Ordonez has the story.
26: President Trump used his last meeting with Taoiseach Micheál Martin in the Oval Office to unleash a stream of complaints about other European leaders, including British Prime Minister Keir Starmer and other NATO members. The president accused NATO leaders of making a foolish mistake by refusing to help the U.S. secure the Strait of Hormuz during the war with Iran.
27: So everyone agrees with us, but they don't want to help. And we as the United States have to remember that because we think it's pretty shocking.
26: Trump is going to Ireland at a moment of heightened trade tensions and is pressuring Europe to do more for the U.S. Ireland, meanwhile, is trying to stay out of the fray while doing much of what Trump says he wants from Europe, investing heavily in the U.S. and expanding manufacturing here.
28: In Ireland, you have a country that is doing everything Trump wants other European countries to do.
26: Brett Bruen served as the White House Director of Global Engagement in the Obama administration. Trump wants Europe to become less dependent on American military power. Ireland, because it's not a member of NATO, has been able to avoid some of the tensions Trump has had with NATO allies over burden sharing and support for the U.S. Bruin points to Irish investments in North Carolina and Virginia as examples of how Ireland is focused on the trade relationship.
28: Ireland is kind of a case study, a poster child for a country that's trying to expand investment in the U.S., and they have.
26: As he has with other European nations, Trump has accused Ireland of taking advantage of the U.S., pointing to the large concentration of American pharmaceutical companies in Ireland. Jenny Malia, who heads Ireland's Economic Development Agency, says that despite the broader U.S. tariffs on the European Union, Irish companies have not backed away from doing business in the U.S.
0: So right now, it might surprise some people that a country of 5.5 million people like Ireland, that we are the sixth largest investor into the U.S.
26: Trump is expected to meet again with the Taoiseach, who he has a relatively good relationship with. But there is the potential for some fireworks when he meets the Irish president, Catherine Connolly, who during her recent presidential campaign called Trump a bully.
1: Have I a trust problem with America? I think every person in the country has a trust problem with America.
26: But Daniel Mulhall, who served as Ireland's ambassador to the U.S. during Trump's first administration, expects Connolly to proceed with caution.
4: I would expect the president to understand that there's no mileage in having a row or an unpleasant set of exchanges with President Donald Trump.
26: Mulhall says Ireland has an interest in making Trump's visit a positive one. And he adds that their military neutrality and deep economic ties also give Ireland a different position in Europe and potentially a role as a bridge between Washington and Europe.
4: For a small country, that's what counts, is, you know, your ability to manage your relations with a larger country, even when things become a bit difficult, as they have been for many countries during the second Trump term in particular. I mean, imagine being Canada or being Denmark at the moment.
26: He says the stakes are just different for Ireland, and with so much of its economy tied to the U.S., Ireland has little interest in becoming the next country to find itself at odds with Trump. Franco Ordonez, NPR News.
5: In many small towns, emergency medical crews rely on volunteers, and volunteers are not always easy to find. So Lake City, Colorado celebrated the summer when some new emergency medical technicians finished their training. Laura Palmisano with KVNF reports.
7: Buffy Witt, a retired paramedic, knows firsthand how important volunteer EMTs are. In 2023, her son was in a car accident, and she, assisted by volunteers, helped save him.
11: Having first responders here really does make the difference between life and death.
7: Only about 400 people live in Lake City, so it's good news when three residents pass their national board test and become EMTs. One is Rowan McNeese, who works at the local bakery. She's 18 years old, graduated high school in May, and got the highest score in her local EMT cohort.
12: It was definitely hard at first to learn how to balance my high school and then also the workload for my EMT class, because that was a lot. But as it moved forward, I kind of got the hang of it, and it got a little easier.
7: At the other end of the age spectrum is Lori Stewart.
13: It was fun being the grandma to the other people in the class. It does show that age is just a number.
7: Stewart is 73 years old and retired from a career in the pharmaceutical industry. She's been a volunteer ambulance driver with the local EMS agency since 2023.
13: Well, number one, I love to drive. I do all the driving in my family, and seriously, all of it. It was rewarding. I love doing the runs.
7: Stewart says her 3 years as an ambulance driver helped prepare her to become an EMT.
13: I'll say I've seen a lot, and I found out I could handle it.
7: After this summer, her fellow volunteer, Rowan McNeese, is leaving for university. McNeese says she'll still volunteer when she's home and in the summer. Hinsdale County EMS is happy to welcome McNeese and Stewart to the agency. However, it is still in need of more volunteer providers and ambulance drivers. For NPR News, I'm Laura Palmisano in Lake City, Colorado.
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25: 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I'm Sasha Pfeiffer.
8: And I'm Mary Louise Kelly. Much of NPR's reporting this week has remembered the terror attacks of September 11th, 2001, the blue sky, and the horror that unfolded in Manhattan, at the Pentagon, and in a field in Shanksville, Pennsylvania. For 25 years now, those events and the response to them have shaped the nation's approach to national security. The Bush administration began housing detainees in a prison at Guantanamo Bay. Some of them are still there today. And it redrew the intelligence community, creating the Department of Homeland Security and the Director of National Intelligence. Did it work? Is America safer? And did the country compromise its moral compass along the way? Those are some of the questions I posed during a live taping of NPR's national security podcast, Sources and Methods. Joining me in that conversation were Stephen Hadley, who was deputy national security advisor on 9/11. Also, John McLaughlin, then deputy CIA director, Michael Morell, then President Bush's CIA briefer, and then California Congresswoman, Democrat Jane Harman.
9: I think the intentions were excellent. I don't disagree there. But I think mistakes that we have made, I just wrote an op-ed on this, were egregious and have metastasized since. For example, now we have shortchanged totally our soft power. Bob Gates, the former Secretary of Defense, wrote about over-militarizing our response to 9/11. He's right. We did, and we're still doing that. We are pushing away our partners and allies who were crucial then. And I think that because of new technology, the threats are much more difficult, including cyber and AI. And we have hollowed out some of the leadership of our intelligence community now. And so while we all tried our hardest, and I think we would all do it again, try our hardest, I worry that our country is more vulnerable, not less.
8: This comes from Julie in the audience. Thank you, Julie. How confident are you with the current administration's focus on terrorism?
10: Not so confident. The one can say, I think, that terrorists today have a larger safe haven than they did at the time of 9/11. When you add up the openness of the Sahel, Afghanistan itself, other parts of the Middle East, parts of Syria, the tribal areas and so forth. So the question is, are terrorists planning another attack, or are they just laying low and trying to recover from all the pressure we've put on them? And frankly, no one knows. And I would worry that we're not giving this the sufficient attention it needs.
14: Steve? I think I'd make the point Jane made. The new technologies available could potentially really empower terrorists in a very sobering way, and we need to get on top of that.
9: I would just add one thing. The qualification for picking leaders should not be total loyalty. The qualification should be enormous experience and loyalty. And this group right here, those who were in the executive branch on 9/11, had enormous experience.
8: You're talking, I take that as a reference to some of the people running things like ODNI or CIA or the Pentagon.
9: Well, some are good. Some are picked only because they are loyal and are inexperienced. And I think that is very dangerous.
8: Michael, last word. How confident are you with current administration's focus on terrorism?
15: I mean, I would just say that I focused on terrorism for the entire second half of my 33-year career. And one of the things I learned is that if you have intelligence, if you have the right military capability, and you have a president who's making the right policy choices, it is fairly easy to degrade a terrorist organization. If you're missing any of those things, it's not. And not only is it easy to degrade if you have those things, but if you don't have those things, it's very easy for them to bounce back. So prudence is absolutely required. I have no idea what the Trump administration is focused on this or not. I just have no insight information.
8: That was Michael Morrell, President George W. Bush's CIA briefer on 9/11. You also heard Jane Harman, John McLaughlin, and Stephen Hadley. On 9/11, they were serving, respectively, as a California Democratic congresswoman, as deputy director of the CIA, and as deputy national security advisor in the Bush White House. They joined me live at NPR earlier this week for a special taping of Sources and Methods. You can hear our hour-long conversation wherever you get your podcasts, or you can watch the discussion on NPR's YouTube channel.
25: In Yemen, Houthis now say they control a stretch of land along the Red Sea that overlooks a key shipping route. The Houthis overran Yemeni army forces and their allied militias in a blitz that began just a week ago, and that Houthi advance could push up gas prices even higher, as NPR's Aya Batraoui reports.
16: Houthi fighters are now in control of the Yemeni port city of Mocha and other territory in the west. The Iran-backed group overran Saudi-backed forces, who fled and left armored vehicles behind as the Houthis advanced. Houthi military spokesman Yahya Sadia said Friday they've taken control of 2,000 square miles of territory in western Yemen. Houthi's stunning advance gives them control of territory overlooking the Bab al-Mandeb. That key Red Sea shipping route had been Saudi Arabia's fallback as Iran closed the Strait of Hormuz. Saudi Arabia was rerouting millions of barrels of oil a day through a cross-country pipeline to the western side of the Arabian Peninsula. But satellite images examined by NPR show a massive fire along that pipeline this week. And the Houthis are targeting Saudi ships in Bab al-Mandeb, too. Saudi authorities say the Houthis fired at oil facilities and wounded more than 70 people in the south of the country Tuesday. The Houthis say their cross-border attacks were in response to dozens of deadly Saudi airstrikes. And as fighting also flared this week between the U.S. and Iran, the price of Brent crude climbed past $100 a barrel.
17: The Houthis have been attacking Saudi oil facilities almost nonstop over the past month as a way of keeping pressure on the global markets.
16: Vali Nasser, a professor of Mideast Studies at Johns Hopkins University, says the region's wars have forced countries like the U.S. to draw from their strategic oil reserves to keep prices from skyrocketing.
18: موقف اليمن واضح وعادل وعقلاني وهو الحصار بالحصار.
16: Senior Houthi official Mohammed al-Bukhti tells NPR the group is targeting Saudi Arabia and its ships so that it lifts its blockade on Houthi areas, calling it a blockade for a blockade. And he says the Houthi attacks are narrowly focused on Saudi Arabia and not on international shipping at large. Aya Botraoui, NPR News, Dubai.

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1: 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I'm Rip Reinhart, along with Laura Atkinson this afternoon. 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
1: And with Laura Atkinson, as I mentioned before, I'm Rip Reinhart here for our fall membership drive. 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
4: Live from NPR News in Culver City, California, I'm Dwayne Brown. Diesel fuel prices have topped $6 a gallon for the first time ever. The national average is $6.05, but closer to $8 here in California. As NPR's Stephen Bisaha tells us, it's more than just truckers paying for the higher cost at the pump.
5: This rise in diesel prices has been rapid. It's gone up 42 cents a gallon in September alone. And since the war with Iran started, diesel's up $2.30. The recent hike follows a steep increase in oil prices as the U.S. war against Iran escalates. Farmers use diesel to power equipment, and that food then gets shipped to stores in trucks also fueled by diesel, so this could drive up grocery bills. Other goods shipped across the country could also see price increases. Stephen Bisaha, NPR News.
4: Devastating attacks on the U.S. 25 years ago are being remembered in communities across the country, with September 11th vigils and ceremonies honoring the 2,977 people who died on that day after terrorists linked to Al-Qaeda attacked the World Trade Center and the Pentagon using four hijacked jetliners. NPR's Brian Mann reports President Trump attended a ceremony today at the Pentagon.
6: Donald Trump's absence, and, you know, he chose to be at the Pentagon today. That was his decision, of course. I think that was notable, but there was a sense of unity. Political opponents, deeply divided, Republican, Democrat, people across very big cultural gaps, all sat together, talked together, sat through this long ceremony together. And so symbolically, a very important moment, I think, for the country.
4: NPR's Brian Mann in New York. Stocks finished higher on Wall Street, recovering some of their losses for the week. You're listening to NPR News. Two Americans will go against each other in tonight's U.S. Open men's semifinal. The winner will become the first black American man to reach the tennis tournament's final in more than 50 years. NPR's Becky Sullivan reports.
0: Francis Tiafoe and Ben Shelton are very different players. They have different styles, different personal stories, different identities. But this is a history that either could make. No black man has played in the final of the U.S. Open singles tournament since Arthur Ashe, who won it in 1968, then appeared again and lost a few years later. Tiafoe is 28. He's the Maryland-born son of immigrants from Sierra Leone. Ben Shelton is 23. He's mixed race. He's the son of two tennis players. His dad, Brian, who's also his coach, is black. Both Tiafoe and Shelton are among a new generation of American men, hoping to become the first to win a Grand Slam singles title since Andy Roddick last did it in 2003. The winner will play in the U.S. Open final on Sunday. Becky Sullivan, NPR News.
4: Well, consumer prices rose 3.4% last month as renewed fighting with Iran caused energy and gas prices to spike, underscoring the affordability challenges consumers are facing ahead of the midterm election. The Labor Department says prices between July and August jumped sharply, with the cost at the gas pump accounting for more than a third of that increase. Investors betting the Fed will raise interest rates next week. This is NPR News.
1: 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I'm Rip Reinhart, along with Laura Atkinson. 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
1: 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Thank you. 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
2: This is All Things Considered from NPR News. I'm Sasha Pfeiffer.
7: And I'm Scott Detrow. For decades, the automotive supply chain between the U.S. and Canada has been tightly connected. But the trade war between the two countries could unravel that, and that is creating headaches for makers of auto parts who rely on the easy flow of goods across the border. Here is NPR's cars and energy reporter, Willa Rubin.
8: Peer beneath the hood of any car, and you can get a hint of just how complex these are as machines with thousands of parts. Think bolts, steering rods, wires. Just ask Dan Hirsch. He is one of the heads of the consulting group Alex Partners Automotive and Industrials Group. And while we were talking, he pulled out a car headlight.
9: I'm counting one housing for the lens, a metal body that has the reflector in it, the bulb, a little electronic connector, and then the driver.
8: He counted 13 parts in his hand, and he says if he took those apart, he'd find another 100 parts.
9: Like, so how many parts are in a car? I can't even tell you how many parts are in my hand right now, you know?
8: These little parts aren't made by the big car makers with names that you'd recognize. They're made by other businesses that sell those parts to those big car makers. And parts move across the border all the time as they're getting machined into components that will eventually add up to a car. But new tariffs make that movement more expensive for those companies. Here's how Jim Jarrell, the president and CEO of the Canadian manufacturing company Linamar, thinks about it.
10: Putting tariffs into the process is like putting like a bunch of toll booths every few miles on the same highway, right? Because you're basically creating this sort of stop and adding, you know, a cost to it.
8: For a long time, automakers in the U.S. and Canada have been counting on that not exactly free, but accessible highway. In 1965, the U.S. and Canada agreed to lift tariffs on many auto parts when they crossed the border, so long as a certain portion of their content was made in North America. In 1994, NAFTA broadened that trade, included Mexico. Today, the auto part supply chain is spread between the three countries. Jim Jarrell again.
10: I've often described it like an omelet. You have all these ingredients that are coming into this omelet from Canada, Mexico, the U.S.
8: But the latest trade deal between the three expired on July 1st. Trade talks fell apart. And in August, the U.S. announced new tariffs on Canada. The White House put out a statement saying, quote, Canada has been ripping off the United States for decades. On September 8th, Canada retaliated with their own tariffs, including on American steel and aluminum. All of this puts auto parts companies in a tough spot. They've already been grappling with pandemic-related supply chain challenges and the bumpy transition to making electric vehicles, plus the Trump administration's other tariffs on Canadian steel and aluminum. Here's Dan Hirsch again.
9: It's one more thing on top of the one more thing that was on top of the one more thing that was on top of the one more thing.
8: Like a lot of industries, it takes time for the auto world to adapt, to build new plants, to move workers, to test new facilities, and as Jim Jarrell says, to make sure everything is working as it should.
10: And the more uncertainty there is, obviously, the harder it becomes to invest and grow in a confident way.
8: All of this leaves auto part makers in wait-and-see mode. Maybe the U.S. and Canada will reach a trade deal. Maybe these tariffs will be lifted. Or maybe more will come. President Trump wrote on Truth Social that if there is no deal by January 1st, then tariffs on cars and auto parts coming from Canada will rise to 50%. Willa Rubin, NPR News.
2: The worst measles resurgence in the United States in decades keeps growing. Flu, COVID-19, and RSV also keep coming back, and vaccination rates keep falling. Against this backdrop, many public health experts are increasingly worried about the reliability of the Centers for Disease Control and Prevention, the CDC. NPR health correspondent Rob Stein reports.
11: The latest worries about the CDC center on two deaths that Pennsylvania officials blamed on measles. Usually when a state reports a measles death, the CDC posts it on the agency's website to alert the public, doctors, and health officials around the country. But that's not what happened when Pennsylvania recently announced the first measles death this year. Instead, Health Secretary Robert F. Kennedy Jr. publicly questioned the state's determination that measles caused the deaths, so the CDC pulled them off the agency's official tally.
12: Red flag, red alert. This is not normal.
11: Dr. Dimitri Daskalakis resigned last year as the CDC's director of the National Center for Immunization and Respiratory Diseases to protest what he called political interference by Kennedy at the agency.
12: When they raised doubt on the adjudication that a state may have made around a death, that is highly problematic. This is dangerous.
11: Dangerous for several reasons, he says. First of all, what does this mean for the relationship between state and federal health officials who must work closely to protect the public? Dr. Ann Zink says that has already strained under the Trump administration. Zink's a senior fellow at the Yale School of Public Health who served as Alaska's chief medical officer and president of the Association for State and Territorial Health Officers.
13: What we have been seeing that got amplified even more with these measles cases is a breakdown in the coordination and trust between states and the federal government. And that, to me, is of significant concern. These partnerships are critical and essential to making us healthy and well.
11: Zink and others also worry about trusting federal health data about measles and other threats like flu, COVID-19, and RSV. Could CDC suppress information about those too to, say, try to minimize the impact of falling immunization rates? Kennedy has long questioned vaccines. Dr. Deborah Howery resigned as the CDC's chief medical officer along with Daskalakis for the same reason.
14: I'm worried going into fall and winter with, you know, flu and COVID, what will happen. It's really important to have up-to-date data so you know what the trends are. You know where there's hot spots. Is it going up? Is it going down? Are people vaccinated? How severe it is? If you don't have that national picture, we aren't able to respond effectively as a nation to these outbreaks.
11: And finally, many worry about what this says about the independence of the new CDC director, Dr. Erica Schwartz. Schwartz just took over after a tumultuous year that has left the CDC demoralized and diminished. Many hoped Schwartz, a well-respected physician and attorney with solid public health experience, would restore CDC's morale and credibility by pushing back against political pressure. Dr. Daskalakis, the former CDC official, says this first test for Schwartz doesn't bode well.
12: We are seeing a pretty compromised CDC and a director who is at best facilitating non-scientific behavior and at worst colluding with non-scientific behavior.
11: Daskalakis and others hope Schwartz would insulate the CDC from Kennedy and promote vaccines, say by encouraging parents to vaccinate their kindergartners against measles and publicly getting a flu shot. But so far, she's been silent. Neither the CDC nor the Department of Health and Human Services responded to NPR's repeated requests for comment. Rob Stein, NPR News.

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1: And we certainly want to hear from new members today, but we don't want to forget our sustainers either, because they are the backbone of this operation in some ways. And if you donate $15 a month or more, we have a hat for you. It's the brand new LPM sustainer hat. Looking at a picture of it here, I don't have one. Well, you do have one in the studio here, don't we?
0: We have one here, yeah, yes. Yeah. I even tried it on. It fits over ponytails, just so you know.
1: Good to know. I'm thinking about it, a little bit.
0: You never know.
1: It's an embroidered yellow sustainer design on a navy baseball hat. It has an adjustable back, and it's made from super soft cotton.
0: You know what I love about our sustainer gifts is that when you are out in the community mm-hmm. and you happen to be wearing your new sustainer hat, maybe you have a bag from our 75th anniversary, and you see someone else out there, it's a real signal
1: it's
0: that...
1: like a kindred spirit.
0: It is, yeah. 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Call or text. You can go online to lpm.org. $15 a month is a great way to start, but any amount, whatever feels right to you.
1: And Brad's playing some fiddle music for us.
0: I love it.
1: Yeah,
0: that's
1: must,
0: how you know.
1: It must be hoedown time. It's 5:53, and you're listening to All Things Considered. We have a feature now coming up from Roberto Rodan. Licensed massage therapists in Louisville say that they've been caught in the crossfire of city officials' attempt to crack down on illicit businesses. And LPM's Roberto Rodan says they're asking Metro Council to figure out some changes that address human trafficking without hurting legitimate businesses.
2: Samantha.
3: Hey, nice to meet you.
2: Nice to meet you. Thanks.
4: Tucked into an office building near St. Matthew's is Samantha Davis's practice, Louisville Prenatal Massage. For 2 years, she's tried to cultivate the right atmosphere in this space.
2: Clean, welcoming, kind of a homey vibe so people can get relaxed and settled.
4: Davis says her clients are mostly women who are pregnant, trying to get pregnant, or in their first year postpartum.
2: This is my treatment room. My massage table is currently set up for my first client in the morning. She's pregnant, so we'll be sidelining.
4: As she shows me around, Davis notes some of the new additions to the space, which don't necessarily go with the vibe that she's developed.
2: So the camera is the biggest one. And the signs reflecting the fact that people are now being monitored.
4: Those cameras, aimed at the entries and exits, are due to regulations passed by Louisville Metro Council that went into effect in June. Davis is also worried about the requirement to leave doors unlocked. She says many people don't think before they open a door.
2: They don't knock, they don't announce themselves, they just walk in. And that's very vulnerable for a nude or semi-nude person, even if they're covered.
4: Davis says all these changes, especially the cameras, add to the business's expenses. And beyond that, she says the city's crackdown on illicit businesses and human trafficking has stigmatized real massage therapists.
2: It affects our profession, it affects our legitimacy in the eyes of the public and our clients. And we want this also to be eliminated. Please treat us like the allies that we are.
4: In response to the new requirements, Davis and other practitioners formed the Alliance of Licensed Massage Therapists of Greater Louisville, and their advocacy is getting Metro Council members' attention. Democrat Betsy Rui says she voted for the original ordinance because tackling human trafficking is important.
5: But I could see a whole lot of problems with it, and I just took it upon myself to go back and take the time and do considered research.
4: Balancing the concerns of licensed massage therapists and making enforcement easier for police has been harder than she thought. Rui says initially, she thought they could just exempt anyone who had a state license in good standing. Then she learned that some of the people caught in a recent bust were licensed.
5: We thought that would be the easy thing to do and found out.

0: real fast that no, that's not going to do it.
1: Months of conversations with stakeholders are leading to compromise. For example, Rui says massage therapists may be allowed to move anti-human trafficking signs from the front lobby to bathrooms and break rooms.
0: They want you relaxed and calm and peaceful. And if the first thing you see is about human trafficking, you might just kind of go on alert.
1: There are still some sticking points, but changes are looking likely. And even the original ordinance's sponsor, Republican Jeff Hudson, is participating in the conversation. At first, he didn't want to make changes until after the end of the year. But Hudson says he's now on board.
2: But there's no such thing as a perfect piece of legislation. So let's find out where the room for improvement is.
1: Hudson says he thinks they can balance fighting human trafficking with supporting licensed massage therapists.
2: While I want to make sure that we shut down the illicit ones, I want to make sure that we're protecting the legitimate ones at the same time and not punishing them because they have gotten unfairly lumped in.
1: Hudson says it could be weeks or even months until a final list of changes makes its way to Metro Council. I'm Roberto Roldan in Louisville.
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3: With Laura Atkinson, I'm Rip Reinhart here during our fall membership drive. Laura, wonderful to work with you this afternoon. 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
5: So happy to be here.
3: I'll stop in and offer some opinions on some of the classical music that you play, which I know very little about.
5: Well, let's not
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5: 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But
3: that won't stop me from talking.
5: Yeah,
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3: Too far, too far. Don't push my luck.
5: You know, Rip, one of the things I was just listening to Roberto, I was thinking, I just admire our reporters so much. 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
11: In New York, I'm Sabri Benishour, in for Kai Rizdahl. It is Friday, September 11th. Good to have you along. So the big news, the big economic news this morning is that inflation got worse in August. We went from prices increasing by just 0.1% in July to 0.4% increase in August. And even if you take gas and food out of the picture, prices still increased more quickly in August. And now the Federal Reserve has to figure out what it's gonna do about it. So let's get into that and the week's other news with Sudeep Reddy, who's at MS Now, and Kate Davidson, who's at Bloomberg. Hello.
8: Hi, Sabri.
9: Hi. Hello.
11: So I want to just read you this comment from an inflation analyst I follow, Omer Sharif. He says, for the Fed, it is time to put up or shut up. You cannot give a speech like you did at Jackson Hole and not support a rate hike at the next meeting. You will either have to back up those words or end up as the boy who cried wolf. Kate, thoughts?
9: Yeah, we put that one high up in our story for sure about the implications for the Fed. I think it's right. It's pretty succinct. I mean, so what did we hear from Kevin Warsh in Jackson Hole? He gave a much more, decisive speech. Traders, investors were really looking for him to go a little bit further, not just saying, yeah, we're going to rein in inflation, we're going to get it under control, but really to make clear that they're willing to raise rates. And so he did that. He essentially said that the Fed would have work to do if it couldn't be confident that underlying inflation was moving toward the Fed's goal of 2%. And he also said at sufficient speed. So in other words, they're not going to wait around a long time. They want to see it improving quickly. And so you certainly did not see that in any of the inflation data this week. The Fed is going to meet for 2 days next week and they have a decision to make. And so I think we heard from a lot of economists today, and certainly the market reaction seemed to agree that it will be difficult to justify holding rates steady next week based on what we've heard from Warsh and others, that if inflation doesn't get better, they have to raise rates.
11: Mm-hmm. If a lot of the inflation that we are seeing is either directly from gas and diesel prices or indirectly in the sectors that use gas or diesel or fuel, what can raising interest rates do about that kind of inflation, Sudeep?
8: You know, we're in this very strange moment where inflation is obviously elevated. It's been elevated for many years. It is becoming a credibility problem for the Fed and a credibility problem in markets. There are plenty of investors in the bond market who are wondering whether the Fed is ever going to take action against inflation. So there's a credibility issue at stake here. And I think one reason we saw some surprising market reaction right out of the CPI report this morning, even though we knew it was going to lead to a Fed rate hike, was at least there is some certainty here. The bond traders are just like us. They want to know what's going to happen next. They want to feel comforted that somebody actually has their hands firmly on the steering wheel. And so there's something to be said there. Obviously, the fact that so much of this is coming due to energy is the core of the argument on the other side. That's certainly what Scott Bessent, the Treasury Secretary, is making, and what lots of people in the Trump administration want to make, that just like, wait this out, don't overreact. You're going to constrain demand across the economy. But there's no sign that higher interest rates are actually really holding back the economy at large. Obviously, certain sectors will get hit by it.
11: Yeah. You mentioned bond yields. They have been rising, which translation into plain English is, you know, investors are a little more anxious, whether it's about inflation or government's borrowing too much. And we care because bond yields affect the cost of borrowing for the government and for everybody else. How concerned are you about the bond market?
9: Well, I can take that one, Sabri. I mean, I think that there certainly is a lot of angst. And I mean, as journalists who follow this, we're keeping a very close eye on it. A big part of the conversation now is whether the 10-year yield, which does affect and filter through to a lot of consumer borrowing costs, could that hit 5%? It's not that 5% in and of itself is significant, but it's an important psychological threshold that I think would just add to the worries here. And I think ultimately, when we think about what can be done about this, what can the government do about it? Scott Bessent, the Treasury Secretary, has been trying to intervene and keep a lid on things, but he really has limited influence over the kinds of things that are driving up yields right now, which are really, as you said, of the things you mentioned, inflation and the government's growing debt load. So we've heard him talk about this idea that they're going to release some kind of fiscal consolidation plan. And I think the hope was that by talking about that, signaling that, he would offer some reassurance to investors. But then we heard his boss, Donald Trump, come out this week and say, actually, if you vote for Republicans in the midterm election, we'll send $5,000 checks to everybody. So, this is a plan that would cost well over $1 trillion. Investors are not really buying it. They're kind of seeing through this, and I think that they are they're not convinced that there is some big plan in the works to rein in debt costs. So until you can really address those underlying factors, yields are going to continue to be a problem, and then of course the war in Iran as well, pushing up oil prices or putting pressure on that.
11: Yeah. Okay. I have a question about the buying back bonds thing that the Treasury has been doing. The Treasury's buying back bonds to try and maybe bring down yields, aka interest rates. Meanwhile, the Fed is poised to maybe raise them. Is it just me, or is that not crazy that one part of the government is trying to lower rates while the other is trying to maybe raise them?
8: I think what we're going to see here is really just a lot of a debate within markets about whether Treasury can accomplish anything in what it's doing. The idea of a Treasury buyback in such a huge market like this, when you've got $40 trillion in debt and $2 trillion in deficits, raises a lot of questions. And the staying power here raises lots of questions as well. The Fed is obviously the big player in all of this. And when the Fed decides that it wants to do something, then markets will pay attention. And until that happens, and unless that happens, you're going to see probably a little bit of noise there moving in the direction of some type of intervention. But it's hard for anybody in the markets to take it all that seriously until the Fed really gets involved and makes its intentions known. So that's the one to watch, and we'll be able to watch it next week.
11: Sudeep Reddy at MS Now and Kate Davidson at Bloomberg, thank you guys so much. Hope you have a great weekend.
8: Thanks.
9: Thank you.
11: Wall Street today, pretty chipper. We'll have the details when we do the numbers.

0: coming up.
1: We can't just find 1,000 acres of farmland.
0: Well, you'd think they'd be easy to spot, right? But first, let's do the numbers. The Dow Jones Industrial Average shot up 509 points, which is 1%, to finish at 52,573. The NASDAQ lifted 1%. The S&P 500 rose 0.9%. With average diesel prices passing $6 a gallon, let's check in with some companies involved with electric freight vehicles. Swedish company Enride, which provides autonomous electric trucks and services for human-driven electric trucks, slowed down 8.5%. Hylion Holdings, which makes electrified powertrains, sped up 2.1%. Bonds fell. The yield on the 10-year T-note rose to 4.97%, almost 5. 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

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In remembrance of his late boss, mentor, and co-worker, Joe Rohde, Joe passed away August 1st, 2024. He was a good man, a hard worker with a kind heart. Jim misses him. From Bourbon and Beyond, returning this year with the Foo Fighters, Mumford & Sons, Chris Stapleton, and Dave Matthews Band, over 100 artists from September 24th through 27th at the Kentucky Expo Center. 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

0: The Only Plane in the Sky, an oral history of 9/11. Garrett, thank you so much for joining us on this day in particular. I really appreciate it.
1: My pleasure. Thanks for having me.
0: I'm Meghna Chakrabarty. This is On Point.
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